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2: Merriam-Webster defines queer as of, relating to, or being a person whose sexual orientation is not heterosexual and or whose gender identity is not cisgender. Now, I've never met Merriam or Webster, and that definition was bad. So I took to the streets to find out how people actually define the words that describe us. How do you identify?
3: A non-binary lesbian.
4: Like sexuality? Or what do you mean?
5: I identify as bi and non-binary.
6: I identify as a non-binary lesbian.
4: Human being. Homo sapien.
2: How would you define the word non-binary as you use it?
5: I just kind of feel like a soul in a body. I don't really feel like I have any gender.
7: I guess I'm just not really cisgender. I don't feel an attachment.
6: The way I personally ask people to use out in regards to me is to have me completely outside of these categorizations.
2: Define human being as you use it.
4: A featherless biped with flat nails.
5: I feel like my inner self has no gender and is just a soul here on Earth.
6: Not see me as man or woman, masculine or feminine, or another. Just see me as I am, as just like a one-of-one kind of gender.
4: I say get rid of gender, get rid of sexuality, go to bed.
2: Okay then, I think we're ready for a new definition. Queer. Adjective.
7: Anyone that identifies as like LGBTQ plus and two-spirited people.
6: Not just being outside of the realm of cis and het, but also it is a way of life.
4: Queer, just the opposite of straight.
7: Anyone who is not cis.
5: People who identify as queer are more outspoken towards social injustices.
6: In my personal belief, you can be gay, but you aren't necessarily queer.
7: Anyone who feels an attachment with that word.
2: And I've run out of paper. Remember, only one person gets to tell you who you are. And until the dictionary gets its act together, that person can be you. Happy Pride from CJSR. I wonder what the definition of pride is. Oh, no, no, no, no. That won't...
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0: 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And don't go anywhere, because From Here We Go Sublime is next. From Here We Go Sublime. Yeah. DJ Gulzar has got you covered, so stay tuned. And thanks for listening, lovelies.
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7: 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I'm your host, Gulzar, and I'll be with you until 8 p.m., bringing you an eclectic set of music. Tonight on the program, we're going to be listening to music from Africa and the African diaspora. And kind of the reason why I wanted to do that is because I was really looking forward to this Afrorack show that was supposed to be taking place this Sunday, June 7th at 9:10. This amazing artist from Uganda was supposed to do a show this Sunday, and I was very excited, and I was going to signal boost the show on the program tonight, play some music that reminds me of him. But alas, the Afrorack show got canceled because Afrorack is from Uganda, and because of the Ebola outbreak right now happening in different parts of Africa, Afrorack had a hard time getting into Canada, and that's why a bunch of shows that were scheduled in Canada got canceled. but I still wanted to play his music on the show tonight, and music from Africa and the African diaspora, music from this amazing record label from Kampala, Uganda, known as Niege Niege Tapes. We're going to be listening to music from Uganda, Nigeria, Morocco, Tunisia. We're going to get some North African representation in there too. Some music from Senegal coming up. So that's what's coming up on tonight's edition of From Here We Go Sublime. I'm really hoping that Afrorack can come back to Edmonton soon and we'll get to see his amazing set. So we're going to start the set with a little bit of dub and reggae. We have some music coming up from Tony Allen, 45 years of Ariwa. Ariwa is a legendary record label run by Mad Professor. We're going to get into some Mad Professor, but first up, we're going to listen to Dennis Bovell, taken from his 2024 album. We're going to listen to a dub version of Janet Kay's Silly Games. This is the dub version called Game of Dubs. That's up, coming up right away. Dennis Bovell and Janet McKay. This is Game of Dubs, taken from the album Sufferer Sounds, right here on From Here We Go Sublime.

has not worn a human serviette in Vancouver, Canada at CITR Radio. 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

some dub and reggae right here on From Here We Go Sublime on the almighty CJSR 88.5 FM. I'm your host, Gulzar, and we just heard from a compilation that came out in 2008 called Lagos Shake, a Tony Allen chop up. Of course, the Tony Allen being referred to here is the famous drummer of Fela Kuti, and we heard a this is a remix album of sorts, and we heard a remix by a group called Warika Hill Sounds, and the track is called Reggae Land Dub. And before that, we heard from Matt Professor out of UK with a new release celebrating 45 years of Ariwa Sounds. Ariwa is the record label he's been running for 45 years. And we heard a track by Joshaka called Lion Youth. And we started that set with Dennis Bovell and Janet Kay, taken from the album Sufferer Sounds. We heard a dub version of the famous track Silly Games. We heard the track called Game of Dubs. And this is the episode where we are listening to music from Africa and the African diaspora. And we're going to get into Afrorack in the next set. Of course, Afrorack was supposed to play a show right here in Edmonton this coming Sunday on June 7th, which unfortunately got canceled. But I still wanted to take this opportunity to play music of his and music that has been released on his record label, or I should say the record label that his record came out on, called Hakuna. Hakuna Lala, Hakuna Kulala, and Niege Niege Tapes. They are two sister record labels, and we're going to listen to music from Senegal, from Nigeria, and from Uganda in the next set. We have Afrorack from Uganda, taken from his 2022 album called The Afrorack. This is Last Modular right here on From Here We Go Sublime.

Hi, ladies and gentlemen. My name is Emdu Mokhtar from Niger, and you are listening to From Here We Go to Sibling on CGSR 88.5 FM. Thank you.

in the background, some powerful polyrhythms courtesy of Mark Ernestus, Daga Rhythm Force, via Berlin, Germany, via Dakar, Senegal. We heard the track Kadim. We heard a radio edit version of it. You can listen to the entire track in its 15 minutes glory on Bandcamp. And you might know Mark Ernestus as the visionary behind Rhythm and Sound and Basic Channel. Some incredible percussion on that track and the rest of the tracks on that album. Once again, the album is called Kadim, and if you're just tuning in, you are listening to From Here We Go Sublime. I'm your host, DJ Gulzar, and today we're listening to music from Africa and the African diaspora. Before Daga Rhythm Force, we went over to Nigeria with Emeka Ogbo with the track No Counterfeit, some dub techno from, sampling field recordings from Lagos, Nigeria. And we started the set with Afrorack from Uganda, taken from the album The Afrorack. We heard the track Last Modular, and I'm hoping that Afrorack can come back to Edmonton in the near future. As I was mentioning earlier, he was supposed to play this Sunday at 9:10, but unfortunately that show has been canceled due to travel issues. And we're gonna keep the music rolling, more music from Africa, again from Niege Niege Tapes out of Uganda. We're gonna listen to Siro Kolo 7, some Asna, from, she is from, I'll get back to you about where she's from. But first up, this is a group from Uganda called Kinect. This is Kinhasa in action. The track is called Atelier Kinect, right here on From Here We Go Sublime.

My apologies. Kinect is from Kinshasa, from Congo, not Nigeria. My apologies.

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That was Sirocolo 7, taken from the album Maranfa Music Pro. We heard the track called Naba Ba Papedi, that is out on Nyege Nyege Tapes. And we started that set with Connect from Congo, taken from the album Kinshasa in Action. We heard the track Atelier Connect. And I have enough time to play one more track, and what we're going to do is we're going to get in some music from North Africa. We're going to listen to Malem Mahmoud Guinea featuring Floating Points, taken from the 2015 album called Marhaba. Thank you so much for listening. Imagining Landscapes is up next. This is Malem Mahmoud Guinea, a legendary Naba musician from Morocco, and the track is called Mimoun Marhaba, right here on From Here We Go, Sublime.

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1: This is Sarah DeVacci, Harmonies in Green from Two Sisters.

On this edition of CJSR's program, Imagining Landscapes, from 8 to 9 p.m., we are looking at sisterhood, sisters from the perspective of a sister, about a sister, or songs made by artists who are sisters and collaborate, comrades, family, sisterhood for a common goal or cause, sisterhood as safety in rivalry, competing for resources, jealousy, killer of sister love, and the sort of horror movie focus on competing, but also the idea that a sister is me. So when you talk about a sister, you're really talking about yourself, kind of like your shadow, your doppelganger. There's the hope of a sister, but there's also the grief of a sister in some of these songs. And just thinking about maybe sisters who are left behind in history as well. The Breeders, Kim and Kelly Deal, opened.

sisters Shirley and Dolly Collins go for my window. Another sister team is Heart, Sylvan Song. This is Juliana Hatfield Trio, the song Sister, theme of this edition of Imagine Landscapes on CJSR.

Ana de Silva, sister. My name's Caitlin, and yeah, something I thought was interesting in the Julia Hatfield song, this Imagine Sister, she actually had brothers, and so that song was actually told through the perspective of her brothers, and she is the sister. And Ana de Silva is of the Raincoats. So Jim Abrasion, Grim Sister, is going to take us to MCHSR Messages. It's all part of Imagine Landscapes until 9 p.m. And then we'll come back and talk about Imagine What If Jesus Had a Baby Sister.

0: Hey, what's up? Talking Pigeon here. I'm sure that got your attention. I, of course, bring a message, as most birds do. 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The Pigeon Lake Music Festival, at a lake that they named after me, specifically. 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Oh yeah, and the concert series, August 27th to the 30th. But of course, none of these things are possible without volunteers. They get complimentary camping and they feed you at my lake. I can't believe it. 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
3: We're coming out of the Easter long weekend, so why not talk about Jesus on this program? 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By Dori Previn. 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Mother.

0: from Sister Blanche, an excerpt from the album Three Swords, Lee Jadru's sisters.
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0: That's on CJSR program Imagine Landscapes. I'm Caitlin.
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We're going to close with some very nice positive song about sisters, because sisters are a source of strength, or can be, from the Canadian Country Sisters. 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Parkington Sisters, Eagle and the Wolf, will lead up to the Canadian Country Sisters.

Oh, wonderful program as always from Caitlin. And welcome back to CJSR 88.5 FM here in sunny Edmonton. I'm Smiling Jay, joined by Steve, my chauffeur. And we are going to endeavor to entertain you on behalf of Team Tank. Apparently, my love of the phrase cabal, that's out. You won't hear it again. Well, you might, but, you know, I'm going to pretend it was somebody else. But here we are at about approaching 1 minute after 9 p.m. Well done on the timing. Steve has provided a number of picks for this evening. And I'm not sure. He's got one circled, but it's a lengthy one, so we might not play it all, but I think we should at least give it a shot. Okay, we're going to do that. That's what we're doing. So Flea has a great passion for jazz and is a great lover of Chet Baker and was a trumpet player originally. You know that guy, Flea. Is that his name? Okay, that's what it is. But he has a solo album called Honora, and we are going to play something from that right now. I don't know if we'll play it all, because that's basically a quarter of the show. But let's enjoy it while we can.

Nice. That was some music. And honestly, randomly, I think it came out of the Buster bag. Might have been something that somebody gave him. Cecile du Congue. Doubtless mispronouncing that. Out of Montreal. The album is called Gris. And, you know, we took time to make time. Right there. What else did we have in the set? We had a little bit of Suicidal Tendencies, courtesy of my wingman Steve, and not from an old album of theirs, but the Ultimate Rendition, of course, was in the Repo Man soundtrack. You ever come across it, you pick up that Repo Man soundtrack, institutionalized. What we heard, Fats Domino gave us Be My Guest, The Pretenders from the early days before people started, slipping off the old mortal coil there back in the early 80s. Message of Love, one of my favorite songs of theirs of all time. And a lengthy tune, but well worth it, from Flea, who, if you like him, you like him. If you love him, you love him. If you know who he is, well, he was that guy who did that song from an album called Honora.

we heard, I believe it's called Frailed. He's covering his jazz tracks kind of thing there. I hang out with some jazz guys, so, you know, gotta keep it honest. But anyways, that brings us up to the halfway mark of the show, 9:28 pretty much, here on a sunny Tuesday evening. You are tuned into 88.5 FM CJSR in Edmonton. We're going to be back with some hellos in a bit to our incredibly loyal fan base that are based throughout the land. But that's all coming around. And I should also, as a fan, on behalf of Team Tank, encourage you to listen to Mike Berry's show on Thursday afternoon from 3 to 5 p.m. Him being a Team Tanker himself. Yeah, that's it for now. Anyways, I've got a song. Another one of the, we're not doing the Buster Bag today, we're doing the Steve Bag. It's from the Hedvig Molestad Trio. The release is called Ding Dong, You're Dead. And I believe, hopefully it's not the case everywhere, all flights canceled here on CJSR.

0: my darling, in my cardboard-colored dreams.
1: Cardboard-colored dreams.
0: Once again, I hear your love. And I kiss, yes, I kiss your perfumed hair.
1: But she's not there.
0: The sweet essence of giraffe.

0: my, how it hurts.
1: He's in pain.
0: In the wardrobe of my soul.
1: Oh, my soul.
0: In the section labeled shirts.

0: the Bonzo Dog Doodah Band there with apparently which was one of their super hits, The Canyons of Your Mind, featuring the vocal talents and writing of the incomprehensible often and incomparable Mr. Viv Stanshall. And hope you enjoyed that. Southern Culture on the Skids gave us their take on Mr. Link Ray's Run Chicken Run from a little EP of theirs, 999. Can't find the song I want because all the songs I really like of theirs, I mean, they're all good, I'm sure, but the one album that I don't have, that's the one. But from Concrete, we heard Fortune Teller, Nico Case, giving us her Sonic Bliss, and what I like to call song number six. If she wanted to be more legible, she could have done that as well. And also in the set, what did we have? We had Georgie Fame. And what was this song there, Haas? Do you know? Can you even remember?
1: Sweet, sweet thing.
0: Well, apparently it was Sweet Thing. Sweet Thing. Georgie Fame. And Hedvig Mollestad, along with his people, off the Ding Dong album, gave us All Flights Canceled. All right, we're turning the corner. We are at the last quarter of the show here on this, the Team Tank 20th Century Charles Dickens Experience. Thank you for tuning in to CJSR. Plenty of really good programming coming up all the time. So stay tuned for that. You know, here's the thing. Apparently we have we call it an international audience, but mostly it's just a bunch of relatives of Steve's and friends of ours that live either right here or maybe slightly west. So you need some shout-outs there, Steve, because now is the time.
1: Yes, we got to...
0: Okay, you got to get a little closer to the microphone
2: right here,
0: Hanson.
2: Right here.
0: Yeah.
2: Okay. Yeah, don't forget Captain Flint and his crew down at the Cask and Barrel, right? Tanks at home listening in.
0: Mm-hmm.
2: We've got my brother Alan on Vancouver Island. We've got Michael in Kelowna, Adrian in Penticton, Sister Karen in Calgary, and whoever else is listening in here at in Edmonton.
0: Yeah, well, hopefully that's 4 million people, because I figure that's my average listening audience normally. So to you all, don't be slighted. First thing, hello to a couple of people, you know, like in Kelowna and whatnot. All right, you know what I want to play, Steve? It's another one of your brings.
2: What is it?
0: Jeffrey Halford and the Healers.
2: Yes, I like it. That's Barry turned me onto that, or turned us onto it.
0: Yes, yeah, he's a good man and thorough, so we'll send this one out to him. He's probably long abed, but, we'll tell him all about it later. So here we go from Hunkapapa and Railbirds, something called... Route to the Moon, Right to Own. It's something like that. Anyways, it's going to be the best song ever.

treatment, but really it contains acids and chemicals. When a friend tries it, her hair falls out, her face is wrinkled and her body scarred. The thoughtful woman turns to her husband and winks and says, "Preemptive strike." Psycho Street, friendly people down on Psycho Street.

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2: I think I have everything ready for my Cross Alberta road trip, but I still can't think of any stops. Oh god, my friends are gonna kill me if I plan a lame trip. Where can I go?
4: Are you passing by Lacombe?
2: God? Is that you? You've answered my prayers.
4: There is no god, but there is a wonderful blind man brewing company in Lacombe.
2: I'm sorry? There's no god?
4: Well, maybe there is. I don't know for sure, but I do know about Blind Man Brewing and their tap room powered by the might of the sun!
2: Well, that's just great. You've rained out my trip. My friends aren't going to want to go anywhere now.
4: That's okay. You can still get Blind Man beer right here at your local liquor store.
2: Thanks. It's very helpful.
4: You're welcome.
5: 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This is your host, Crowd Techno, as always, back with another live episode from the wonderful, wonderful basement of the Students' Union building here in Edmonton, Alberta. The sun is out, the birds are chirping, and we are full swing into spring. And spring brings some fantastic, fantastic techno music. For the last 2 weeks, I do apologize. We had to do some pre-records because we were traveling the globe, and by the globe, I mean all of Alberta. We were in Calgary, we were in Banff, but we are back with a very special episode. And I thought, okay, you know, what better way to reintroduce the airwaves to some live techno music than to bring in one of Edmonton's very best. And not even Edmonton anymore. They've been all across the country now. They've been to Vancouver, they've been to Toronto, and they're taking the country by storm. In the studio with us today is Edmonton's one and only Feral Hearts.
6: Hello.
5: Thanks so much, guys, for joining me today. When was the first time that we met? Do you guys remember?
6: Oh, my goodness. I think it was actually one of the Cynical shows early in 2025.
7: You played right before us.
5: Yes, that's right. I remember it was the, I think it was the Bjorn show. And I remember it was like coming up to 10 and I was like waving you guys over and I was like, hey guys, like you should be behind me now. And you're like, no, you have another half an hour.
6: Yeah,
5: and I was what is going on?
6: You had that extended set and I was like, no, you keep going. Keep doing your thing.
5: Did you get told about that? Because I certainly wasn't. I was like, I have music, but I didn't know I was playing for another half hour.
7: I think they told us night of, like, you know, as you were playing, but I assumed somebody would have come over and told you that too.
6: Yeah, no, I think they were like, he's just going to keep vibing, it's fine, because I think the headliner, he was running late, like, they had to push back his set, so they're like, oh, just everybody push back, but obviously they didn't slide the memo your way.
5: Yes, I remember that, and I still had a lot of fun, and your guys' set was great, but that was the first time I ever met you, and then obviously ever since moving to Edmonton, I've been to a lot of your guys' shows. Tell me a little bit about, so, you know, you're a duo. Did you have musical careers separately before you came together, or how did it work?
7: Not at all, no. I mean, we both played instruments just like, you know, casually beforehand. Ryan played the drums, I played the guitar and the violin for a while, but in terms of EDM, we had absolutely nothing up until we met and started dating.
5: Mm-hmm. And so, you know, I feel like obviously, you know, there's some overlap there, but what was the jump from sort of drums and violin? Because I don't really see a lot of that being used in your sets nowadays.
6: Yeah. You know, so well, that would be a cool track. That'd be a really cool
5: It
6: track.
5: Would be. Yeah. But what, you know, what was the thing that sort of made you jump over into the more electronic techno scene?
6: Yeah, so like we both kind of got into raving together, and I think we would always look at the DJ and be like, man, they look like they're having more fun than anybody out here really is, honestly. And we're like, well, like we're both pretty musical people. I don't see why we can't just figure it out, see what they're doing, and kind of put our music knowledge to the test. And I think because like you came from a really good ear of like knowing tracks and kind of the flow and melodies of things, and I came from like a very like rhythmic kind of point, I think when we kind of came together to do it together, it just made sense. It just worked, and we like really fed off each other, bounced ideas, you know, and I don't know, it just made sense.
5: Awesome. Well, and again, I'm so glad that it did click and that it did work out, because you know the Edmonton techno scene has been very much improved with your presence in it.
7: Aww.
5: I guess, you know, my question for yourself, for some of the newer people that are tuned in or that might not have, you know, a background in techno, how would you describe your sound, and is there a specific subgenre in it? Is it changing? You know, what do you play typically?
7: It's very much still developing. We're kind of playing new shows, learning about new genres, because we've only really been in the EDM scene for about 2 years, and we started off with like drum and bass and dubstep and that sort of thing. It took a bit for us to land in the techno world. So we're still very much kind of finding our stride, both with what we like to produce, but also what kind of stuff we like to play at our shows as well. So right now it's kind of all over the place, but I think that's what people like about us, is that there's a lot of variety and you never really know what you're going to get.
5: Mm-hmm. Yeah, I agree 100%. I think, you know, the tendency of a lot of people in the techno scene, sadly, is to sort of, you know, compartmentalize. And I say this as somebody that exclusively...
6: Mr. Schron's
5: over here, right? That, you know, doesn't listen to anything except if it's 155 and from Slovakia.
6: Yeah.
5: But I think that's the wonderful thing about artists like yourself is people who, you know, stay in the techno scene, but... are versatile in sort of, you know, the slots they play and what they play, and are able to bring in, you know, some of their own tracks and, you know, across subgenres of techno. Like, I know you guys, the one I did for like the promo was one of your hard techno tracks. You recently released Schron's remix of, what was that track called?
6: That was Soak Me in Bleach. That was like an old metalcore track by the Amity Affliction, and we remixed that, and that was...
7: That was our first real attempt at some Schron's.
6: Yeah, that was our first attempt at some Schron's, but it was a lot of fun. It made sense. The like crazy like blast beats works perfect for Schron's, you know, and just makes sense.
5: Mm-hmm. You know? Yeah, 100%. And, you know, I think they did that on purpose because they wanted to butter me up to get on the radio show, because they knew my affliction of Schron's music. Wonderful. I really love how you guys talk about music and sort of your journey here, but I think the very best way to demonstrate to the audience what your sound is by actually playing that sound. So everyone tuned in, this is CGSR 88.5 FM, Die Technostrasse, and you will be hearing a fantastic guest mix from none other than Edmonton's very own Feral Hearts.

basics, basics, in the base zone kick. Wow, bring it back to the basics, bring it back to the back of the basics. Kick it basic, a basic, and the base of the base kick. Bring it back to the basics, yup, bring it back to the basics. Whoa, bring it back to the basics, basics, in the base zone kick. 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Kick it basic, a basic, and the base of the base kick.

0: 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You are tuned in to CJSR 88.5 FM, Die Technostrasse, Alberta's one and only source for all things hard techno, techno, hard groove, bounce, pure techno, and a little bit of peak time techno. You just heard the wonderful, wonderful guest mix from Edmonton's very own Feral Hearts. Thank you so much, guys.
1: Thank you for having us. Yeah, that was a blast. Thank you.
0: I really appreciate that because, again, as I said, you know, techno is such a broad genre. And then, like, most people are like, oh, this is techno music. It is. But there's so many different branches and subtypes. And I'm going to be honest, I don't remember the last time I heard a peak time techno set. That was fantastic.
1: Oh, thank you. It's not what we usually play, but it's something that we've been wanting to get more opportunities to play. So we were very excited to take a hold of that.
2: Yeah, it's got Peak Time's got some really cool like sound design and stuff in it. And I love, I don't know, it just feels more groovy. Yeah, it feels more groovy. And there's some really cool producers in the space that are doing some really cool stuff in the Peak Time place. Jody Six. There's some big Italian names that I can't say right now. But,
0: that's okay.
2: You know, but yeah, some really cool stuff happening in that genre.
0: Awesome. So I guess sort of speaking of people that, you know, whose music you play and things like that, I understand that you guys have started sort of more recently producing music and producing tracks. Is there somebody in the scene, maybe locally or even internationally, that is like a role model for you or someone that you really look up to in terms of being producers?
1: Ooh, do you have one?
2: Yeah. God, there's a lot in it, like in different spaces. I think when it comes to the combination of like bass and techno music, I took a lot of inspiration from Tane, I believe is the producer. Very high energy productions, mixture of like trap and techno, very cool in that space. I think when it comes to or on the like pure techno side, oh, I don't know. Do you have any that you would say like?
1: It's been a little bit Annie.
2: Yeah, Annie's cool. Annie comes from like a DJ background, which is really cool, but her productions are super cool, super rooted in that like almost like Berlin bouncy kind of sound. That's really hype right now.
0: Are you talking about ANNE or ANI?
2: ANI.
0: Okay, A-N-I. Yes, A-N-I. Yes.
2: Yeah,
0: okay.
2: Yeah. Who else? Nothing really else comes to mind. Yeah, I'm blanking right now, but I don't know. I'm usually like inspirations come a lot from other genres too. Like, obviously, like I said, we come from like some punk and rock background. So like taking those inspirations has been really cool. A lot of pop culture, a lot of video game references and stuff too.
0: Awesome. Yeah, I love that. And again, I think Annie, I haven't listened a lot to her. I know she does play the S word. She does play a little bit of Schranz occasionally.
2: Schranz, yeah.
0: She does. But I will definitely give her more of a listen. And as we wrap up our show here in the last 30 seconds, where can people find more of you if they liked what they heard tonight?
2: Yeah, you can find us on Instagram. It's feralhearts.official. We're also on the TikToks as well. We do some shit posting there. And SoundCloud, so Spotify. Yeah.
0: Awesome. Thank you so much, guys. I really appreciate you coming in. This has been Die Technostrasse on CJSR 88.5 FM. We will be back next week with some more regularly scheduled techno.
3: 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This is an Amiskwichi fun fact. Did you know that before colonization, the North Saskatchewan River that winds through Amiskwichi was an important trade route, as well as a territory boundary? The North Saskatchewan River was called Kisaskatchewanisipi, meaning river with a swift current. Everything to the north side of the river was the territory of the Nehiyawak, or the Plains Cree people, and everything on the south side of the river was the territory of the Niitsitapi, the Blackfoot Confederacy. The river and surrounding valleys offered food and resources, like medicine and fish, and were important to many nations, including the Nehiyawak, Niitsitapi, Sutina, Nakota Sioux, and the Métis.

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Sarah drove a diesel van, kept his gun in quiet seclusion. Such a humble man, the only survivor of the National People's Gang. Panic in Detroit.

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0: I pen a personal narrative and welcome you to hear a kid, the rareness of a lyricist, the reason that they cherish this. Ladies and gentlemen, this is Arlo Maverick, and right now you're listening to CJSR FM 88.5 in the city of Edmonton.
1: Hey,

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0: Hey, chicken, yeah, check. 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
1: yeah, yeah, yeah. 88.5
0: FMCJSR. Yes, yes, yes.
1: Well, hey.

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0: She used to be wild. 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

Hello, this is Charles Bradley. A brother that came from the hard licks of life that knows that America is my home. America, you've been real, honest, hurt, and sweet to me. But I wouldn't change it for the world. Just know that all the pains that I've been through, it made me strong, to stand strong that know America represents love for all humanity and the world. I say from my

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side B. Dark Secrets is a record I wrote during my grieving process after facing death in a severe motor vehicle accident. The story I've collected on both sides of this physical record does not hold all sides of a tragedy. It specifically holds the grief.

Because grief impacts everyone differently, there is no correct way to grieve, and no universal truth around grief. Please listen to this record at your discretion, with your personal capacity in mind. This is my story on grief. And as all-encompassing as it felt, and sometimes still feels, it is only one part of a very grand story that I'm still figuring out.

Diary Entry 1. I looked with fear in my gut and throat as we slid to the very edge of the cliff, and I realized I was going to die, as I could not see the bottom. Like a leap of faith, we were lifted off the ground and were weightless. I don't know how long this lasted, but I knew it was the end of my life. I felt so little. No flashing images, no loved ones' faces smiling at me. I felt like how I feel when I'm alone and scared. I didn't like the person I was very much, for it felt like the worst version of myself, the one filled with fear, the one with no hope or direction. I was stagnant, yet not unlovable. I was the color gray. I was silent because I had nothing to say. I was looking at an empty kitchen in the early morning. I saw my vanity and mirror with no one in the seat. I saw what lifeless looked like, and I was so alone.

The part of me that nearly died did not escape death after all. I saw it and knew. And when we landed, I emerged from the rubble a new person. Someone who'd seen behind the door. And I will never be the same. The invisible girl I was before is dead and gone. I will never forget the door. I will walk through life with a new image of life and of death. And everything up to the crash was a dream held by a dreamer. But now I know a dark and terrible truth, a secret that people like the old me could only imagine. But the mind is only capable of so much. Even the most creative and explorative minds. And the truth is, facing death is nothing like anyone who doesn't know can picture. It's nothing like the movies. In the movies, you watch someone dying from outside the body. You're not inside, and you do not comprehend the loneliness. I tried, in Love Outlive Me, to picture death. Granted, it was death from old age. But I'm 30 now, and it still felt too soon, and it will always feel too soon. Life is beautiful. It is a gift. And death is a tragedy. A terrifying tragedy. I never want to feel that fear and loneliness again. I'm completely mortified of it.

Diary Entry 3. The fire in my heart has dimmed to only the small flashing of orange edges when the wind blows over charred wood. The fire that once consumed me and fueled trains to barrel across fields and through mountain passes with vigor and purpose is put out for the night. The trains all sleep in the yard, awaiting maintenance, and are marked by graffiti, by passing strangers, unknown how far the reaches of their efforts will travel, if at all, ever again.

Diary Entry 4. How do you know where you're supposed to be? Sometimes, those years I wandered, lost, lonely, afraid, feeling like a failure, or like the world had failed me, were the days I'd look back on with thankfulness that the trials of those years shaped the path by which I crawled to the moments under those brilliant, masterfully scattered stars. Or to the moment where I finally felt for a little while like love was real and I actually had it. So, how do I make myself believe again in these dark, disturbing hours of the night when it seems as if my skeleton pulls and pries apart my chest? When fear brings countless tears and immeasurable, unrelenting pain? How do I make myself believe that these are the days I'll someday thank myself for pushing through? Just to get one more chance at looking at those stars and holding you. It seems easy to look back when the thrills of love and the pleasures of life hold you safely in their peace. Easy to reflect on struggles in their small and distant forms as mere rungs on the ladder that led to bliss. But to try to picture hope from that distance, it feels unreachable. From the depths of pain, it's so hard to make out the stars. To picture anything that could possibly make the pain so worth it. Perhaps it is the greatest mystery of life. Humans' ability to struggle through even the most hopeless of feelings. At least the reward is great once it is finally, finally enjoyed. But how do we do it? How do we do it when our hearts cannot carry hope as a feeling?

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0: I'm just so glad that I can, like, be some people's first encounter with, like, the Aboriginal culture. Like, a little while ago, I met a man, and I was the first Indigenous person he ever met.
1: Wow.
0: Yeah. So he's probably just like, oh, I'm like wondering what you people are like. I'm not here to make people feel guilty. That's not my purpose. And I'm not here to, like, make white people hate themselves or to hate their ancestors. I'm just here to make the most beautiful art I can. Well, I want to, like, be a gift to everyone.
1: You are.

Which letter? Say it. C. K. S. R. Try again. 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Which number count? 88. 5. 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

station.

0: This is Alex Ritson with the newsroom. Kuwait's international airport is hit by Iranian drones as US-Iran talks stall.
1: The defense ministry spokesperson said the airport's passenger building was severely damaged. This is an airport which only reopened on the 1st of June after closing due to the Iran war.
0: Ukrainian drones hit St. Petersburg as Vladimir Putin's flagship economic forum opens.
2: Today, this is the view from the forum venue. The black smoke rising above St. Petersburg just hours before the start of this event.
0: A fire in the Indian capital, Delhi, kills at least 20 people, including many foreigners. Malawi prepares a return programme for its citizens in South Africa impacted by migrant attacks. And we meet, possibly, the oldest illustrator of the upcoming World Cup.
3: I've learnt my lessons not from art teachers, but from players who have told me

0: BBC World Service, and now Witness History with me, Stefania Gotzer. I'm taking you back to the 1960s, when an artist received a unique commission that would end up sparking a nationwide phenomenon in Australia. It's 1963, and the very first big thing has appeared beside a road in South Australia. If you've been down under, you'll know exactly what I mean. But if you haven't, big things are, well, a big thing in Australia. They are giant sculptures of people, animals, or pretty much anything you can imagine. There are massive books drawing visitors to a library, a huge bicycle outside a recycling center, and an oversized koala with its own gift shop.
1: Australians have to drive long distances. It's a huge country. So perhaps these big things are made to draw attention to the towns that they're in.

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So tell me, is she waiting for you at home? If you don't know, then pick up the damn phone.

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1: Ethiopia Halo Baritti, a natural processed coffee with a bright, fruity, and sweet profile. There are notes of plum, red grape, blueberry, mandarin, and vanilla. It's collected from a handful of coffee farmers. Only a few bags are produced this way each year, making this coffee extra special.
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Put food on my plate, yes, and water in my cup. Well, I said it's true, you're gonna help to pull me through. I wanna put that flavor

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This is an Amiskwichi fun fact. Did you know that the traditional name of Edmonton, Amiskwichi, Wiskayikan,

mention of Beaver Hills has historically been important for many Indigenous peoples, including the Anishinaabe, Nakota Sioux, Nahiawak, Niitsitapi, and Tsutina. The forests, lakes, and plains of Amiskwichi were abundant with natural resources and opportunities for fishing, hunting, and gathering. There is evidence of human activity in Amiskwichi dating back over 8,000 years, and it was a place for different nations to rest and replenish from long journeys between the hills and prairies every spring.

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0: Now, while stained teeth may be the height of style among some tribes of Aborigines, they have no place at any level of our society.
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New music from Alberta-based producer Daiwab. Left Behind is their self-released new album, and it debuts at number 27 on the CJSR charts. Those Who Walk Away back on the charts with Afterlife Requiem, a tribute to the work of late composer Johan Johansson by his friend Matthew Patton. Very beautiful stuff there. Ariel Ulysses with Exposure Therapy debuting at number 29, and Glissandro 70 starting off the whole show at number 30. You're tuned to the mighty CJSR 88.5 FM on your dial and around the world at CJSR.com. I'm your host, Chad, your guide as we climb Chart Mountain all the way up to a new number one this week. But we're here still down at the base, working our way up. So let's get to our next new arrival debuting this week, Shub, former member of a tribe called Red, DJ Shub, back with a new album, Heritage, debuting at number 26.

holding steady at number 23 this week, Les Louanges with Alouette. The New Pornographers slip down from 8 to 24 with The Former Sight of. Debuting at number 25, Montreal-based performer Renee and the album The Intangible. Shub kicking off that set at 26 with Heritage. Well, we'll be sticking with Montreal for our next set. Atsuko Chiba have a new self-titled release out on Mothland Records. So let's hear what the Montreal-based five-piece has in store for us right now, right here on the mighty CJSR.

Been finding many delightful cuts on this album from Fleur de Peau. Parachute is the new release, and it slips from 15 down to 19 on the CJSR charts for the week ending June 2nd, 2026. Holding steady, Cola at number 20, Cost of Living Adjustment, is their brand new release. Bennett Mitchell in there with Rearranging at number 21. And another hold steady at number 22, we heard from Atsuko Chiba, 2 weeks in a row there with their self-titled new release. We're counting down the most played albums on CJSR's charts for the week ending June 2nd, 2026. I'm your host, Chad. So glad to be your chart guide as we climb from number 30 all the way up to a brand new number 1. About to close out the first hour of our show, starting off our next set with an artist that will be performing in Calgary as part of the Sled Island Music Festival coming up soon. This is Gus Engelhorn with The Broken Balladeer at number 18 on the CJSR charts.

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Atta Dune with Tecosa, debuting at number 15 on the CJSR charts this week. Last week's number one, Chris Andrew, slipping down to 16 this week with Awakening. Some more local goodness there from Epic before that, from 7 down to 17 with Heater in My Truck 2. And Gus Engelhorn with The Broken Balladeer at number 18 this week. We're counting down the most played albums on CJSR's charts for the week ending June 2nd, and we're just about to start the next hour, because we're halfway through the charts, folks. Halfway to a new number one. I'm your host, Chad. Over the next hour, we've got some great new stuff from Population 2, from Knitting, great Edmonton acts like Vertigo and Hydracat, and tons more. Starting things off, the Abramson Singers and their new EP, Anything You Could Have Been, climbing from 24 up to 14 this week.

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for all writers, emerging to established, and everyone in between. It's the Writers Guild of Alberta's 2026 Spring Conference. It's happening June 6th and 7th in Edmonton at the Wyndham, Edmonton. 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

new on Sub Pop Records. That's Weird Nightmare with Hoopla, slipping from 5 down to 11 this week. Alex Lacusta before that with Island Ghosts, debuting at number 12. Ray Spoon, assigned country singer at birth, their 13th album, sits appropriately at number 13 this week. And the Abramson Singers, starting off that set with Anything You Could Have Been, their new EP, climbing from 24 to 14. I'm your host, Chad, your guide as we climb Chart Mountain all the way up to a new number one. Fast approaching the summit here, getting into the top 10 with a band that has exploded in popularity this year. It's gotta be Angine de Poitrine. Volume 2 sits at number 10 this week. So let's rip it up with these polka-dotted freaks on CJSR.

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Knitting out of Montreal. New on Mint Records, their new album Souvenir. Slipping from 4 down to 7 this week. We posted about their chart position last week on the CJSR socials, and they were like, "What the hell, Edmonton? The album's not even out yet. You're charting it so high." Like accusing us of being freaks. It's not our fault. The record is good, okay? That's on you, Knitting. Knitting, one of the many acts, will be playing in Calgary down at the Sled Island Festival coming up shortly. Hiroki Tanaka before Knitting. We heard the album Isan climbing from 14 up to 8 this week. Population 2 leaping from 30 to 9 with Gimmicks. And Agine de Poitrine, who else could that have been, kicking off the set with Volume 2. I'm your host, Chad, counting down the most played albums on CJSR's charts for the week ending June 2nd. Our next set begins with long-running Winnipeg singer-songwriter Slow Leaves, debuting at number 6 with The Ruins of Things Unfinished. Then we're going to change the tone a little drastically with the latest from local rockers, Hydrocat.

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Vertigo closing that set. From right here in Edmonton, Tomorrow Is Gone is their debut full-length release, and it climbs from 19 up to 4 this week. Hydrocat in there at number 5 with Sands and Slow Leaves. A little genre change up there at number 6 with The Ruins of Things Unfinished. You tuned to Trigger Cuts, your weekly look at CJSR's Top 30. I'm your host, Chad. Just a few tracks to get to now. Starting us off, last week's number 6 up to 3, it's the Twisted Teens from New Orleans and their latest album, Blame the Clown. Check it out right now on CJSR.

Sugo Ray closing that set. Not to be confused with Sugar Ray. That would be strange. The Sounds of Uncertain Walls debuts in the number 2 spot on the CJSR charts this week. Twisted Teens before that with Blame the Clown at number 3. And that takes you to the end of yet another episode of Trigger Cuts. I've been your host, Chad, your guide as we climb the charts to this very moment, our new number 1 debuting in the top spot, the latest release from Holly Kenniff for Those Who Stay. Features touches of ambient and shoegaze elements. Overall, it's a dreamy vibe, and that's just how we're feeling for this first chart of June here at the mighty CJSR. So we'll get to a cut from this album right after one more word from our sponsors over at Blind Man Brewing. Check out blindmanbrewing.com to stay up to date with their latest flavorful innovations in craft.

0: beer. And thanks for tuning in, dear listener. I've been your host, Chad. I'll catch you next week with another set of the CJSR Top 30.
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0: Natural disasters, recessions, war, and even pandemics alter how we build our cities.
1: Disease has been one of the greatest urban designers in history.
0: That's on today's Brains on Campus, the CJSR show featuring top thinkers who share their ideas while working or speaking at the University of Alberta. Canadian-Danish urban designer and mobility expert Mikael Colville-Anderson has worked in more than 100 cities across the globe during his 20-plus year career. He recently visited Edmonton and the U of A to share how crises can spur change in our cities.
1: I've been looking for 6 years long and hard at this topic, trying to find out what patterns there are when citizens and cities are faced with all sorts of crises. I started looking at this during the pandemic, and I had nothing to do really because my TV series was postponed for a year and a half. There were no keynotes, you know, everybody had their own thing during the pandemic. But I started just looking out my window in Copenhagen and realizing this is important. This doesn't show up very often, a global pandemic. We really got to, you know, study this and see how people are dealing with the pandemic in their cities, with lockdowns, with social distancing and everything. And then I started looking at what it's like to live in cities, you know, plagued by war and invasion. And then I'm starting to think, like, how does all of this play into all the shit that's coming for us, you know? Climate change, maybe expanded war in Europe, certainly more natural disasters. So that's all I've been thinking about for about 6 years now. Crisis as an opportunity for positive urban change, right? How can we look at all the things that are happening and try to figure out some good patterns for mitigating it? So if we talk about the pandemic, there's a lot of historical precedents throughout history. You know, I joke that, you know, disease has been one of the greatest urban designers in history. You have the great sewers of London, a direct response, crisis response to the cholera epidemic. You have New York, the tenements. They also were sanitized with light and air and parks because of tuberculosis. Mumbai, they expanded their city out with rail lines and everything because of the plague. Paris, the great redesign in the middle of the 1800s. It was military. Napoleon III wanted boulevards to get his army from one end to the other to put down revolts and revolutions, but it was also framed as health and safety, you know, bringing air and light to the city, right? Cleaning it up. So the pandemic, yeah. And it's really interesting how crisis response was so intuitive and instinctive. You know, there was no big, you know, huddle up, no massive Zoom with all the city councils around the world saying, hey, what are we going to do? Everybody was scrambling around a table in their city going, how do we deal with this, right? And it was a scramble for space, of course. Four of the main takeaways that I've seen, there's a lot of great ideas all over the world. Four of the main ideas were basically temporary bike lanes. They showed up in many cities around the world. Widened sidewalks, a lot of European cities expanded that for social distancing. We have many open streets, closing them to cars, opening them up for people. Health streets, lots of different, you know, language that we use to frame that. And outdoor serving, right? Allowing businesses to thrive and citizens still to try and enjoy the urban world, the urban experience, despite having a global pandemic. But it really was a scramble for space. And I've worked in cities all over the world. Cities are really conservative, slow-moving, bureaucratic beasts everywhere in the world. You know, oh, election cycles don't want to do things too crazy. You might want to get, might not get reelected, right? What was interesting was that there was a lot of cross-pollination. Normally, cities are also very compartmentalized. You got the traffic engineers, you got education, you got health. Pandemic, man, everybody's just huddled up around the table going, what the hell do we do? Like, oh my God. And that was a really healthy thing, hopefully, going forward, that the city was forced to cross-pollinate ideas. But many cities discovered that they were just playing catch-up. They weren't prepared for a pandemic. Like, you know, you would think, like, who was going to be prepared for that, right? You look at, like, 6 years on from the beginning of this, right? What happened? There are some darlings, there always will be. Sadly, not as many as I had hoped. But there were certainly some cities that still today are enjoying the legacy of the opportunity for positive urban change. Paris, Milan, Berlin, Oakland, California, actually, in this part of the world. The mayor of Milan, in the early part of the endemic, literally said the words, you know, we're all putting in temporary bike lanes, but Milan is not going to do it temporary. These are permanent. This is our window of opportunity for positive change. He said it, quote unquote. Politicians in Paris doing the same thing. Now, I've been saying for years that only Paris and Helsinki are the cities to watch in urbanism, really, anywhere in the world. Copenhagen's interesting. It's been kind of cooler, but these two cities are going above and beyond. And Paris just grabbed the opportunity presented by the pandemic. 50 kilometers of temporary bike lanes were made permanent. Rivoli, and it goes from one end of Paris to the other. Iconic, it's their Fifth Avenue. They started before the pandemic with a wide bike lane on it, but they went all in. The entire street is a bi-directional bike lane. There's one lane for cars and buses and taxis and stuff off to the side. Just amazing. It's probably the widest bike lane in the entire world, you know? Wider than anything in Denmark or the Netherlands. Every school in Paris, they're blocking off for cars. So at the end of the block, on either end, it's a pedestrian space. So kids, they can, you know, walk to school the last leg of their journey without, you know, having to worry about cars. Every school in Paris. Widened sidewalks in Paris as well. They're making it permanent. Now there are like metal bollards, and they're going to expand the sidewalks out as well when they get budget for that. How many cities had the opportunity, ran with the ball for a

little bit and then dropped it. I'm really bummed when I looked at this. I like to think that, you know, there were some good injections of good ideas into cities. Like, there was this whistleblower technique all over the world, these slow-moving bureaucratic beasts that are our cities, and we all can't unsee the fact that, yo, you did something fast and effective and creative that you've never done before. Like, come on, why can't you just do that a little bit more often? Not every day, but just more often, man. And also, like, new techniques were established. We talk a lot about tactical urbanism, temporary urbanism, like quick, low-cost, effective ideas to prove some concepts. So many cities all of a sudden were thrown into that, and they've never even touched it before. So that was really cool. Let's hope that that lingers in the urban DNA in many cities. But generally, kind of a bummer, you know. Really, the only, we talk about all these temporary bike lanes and everything. The only universal takeaway all around the world, the only thing that really stuck is outdoor dining. We can eat food in unusual places now. We went through a pandemic, and that's all we really got out of it. But, you know, so the cities that were prepared, whether they knew that a pandemic was coming or not, those are the ones that tackled the crisis best. There are no temporary bike lanes needed in Copenhagen, you know, or Denmark or the Netherlands because we have an amazing network in place already. We didn't need any open streets programs in Copenhagen because we have a long tradition of pedestrian streets, you know. I don't know if you know about this 330-300. So this is this rule for greening in a city. Everybody should be able to see three trees from their home. Every neighborhood should have minimum 30 square meters of green canopy in their neighborhood. And everybody should live within 300 meters of a quality green space. The cities that had that or were close to it, you know, they tackled literally the infection rates better than cities that didn't have it. Or low-income neighborhoods that have no green canopy, right? Because there, you know, in those places, there's nowhere to go. So people just stuck together and infected each other, you know? Where cities that had green spaces, people could spread out and get air and light. So, and outdoor serving, cities that have a long tradition of it, like most European cities, it was easy for them to pivot and change their policy, where other cities had to start from scratch and quickly Google how to do outdoor serving and develop policy from out of nothing, you know. But this really shows that good design, whether it's policy or infrastructure, it can expand, it can contract, it can, you know, handle anything that that we throw at it. You know, we went from a pandemic into a massive land war in Europe, you know. And we only had 23 days in between. So I've been volunteering in Ukraine for 3 years since the start of the full invasion, doing whatever I can with the skills I have to help the Ukrainian people. I really believe that Ukrainians are, well, they're dying to protect their own nation, but I live in Europe. I got Russia 500 kilometers from my front door. They are defending me and my kids and my family as well. So whatever I could do to help was a no-brainer for me. So the question I always get is like, what the hell were you doing in Ukraine, Michael? How did you get there? Like, why? What happened there? So good question. Short answer, I was asked to come. Urban planners in Ukraine, and I got a personal and professional appeal in April 2022. These guys were in Lviv, in the west of the country, right? And that city was under pressure. They have 700,000 people, and then 200,000 people arrived almost overnight. Internally displaced people fleeing the war in the east and the south. And add to that, millions of people hammering through their train station, getting to Europe, you know, for safety. Amazing pressure on a city, like a total crisis. Mobility was paralyzed. They had gridlock on the streets from all these new people, public transport, overcapacity. And these guys were also scrambling around a table going, how the hell do we deal with this? What do we do? What do we do? And one of them was saying, like, you know, what do they do in Europe? And they go, Europe, a lot of cities ride bikes for transport. Bikes for transport, oh my God. Oh, they said, we have to contact that guy in Copenhagen. I didn't know them, but they knew my work. And then they're like, he's never going to answer. He's not even going to see the email. Like I some fancy, you know, with a firewall of assistance. We all know each other now, so we know how silly that was, right? Did I see the email? Yeah, I answered in under 10 minutes. We Zoomed the next day, and they said, you guys got lots of used bikes, man. You know, abandoned bikes in Copenhagen. Can you send them to Ukraine? And I've never had that on my bingo card, my career bingo card. Source used bikes sent to hot war zone in largest land war in 80 years. Yeah, that was a new one for me. In July of 22, the first truck left Copenhagen with donated bikes from citizens and the Danish police, abandoned bikes they find on the streets. And we sent it straight to refugee camps in Lviv. We just handed out the bikes to these people who left everything behind, right? You know, just the clothes on their back and some suitcases. And just seeing
the gratitude, the joy in their faces when

We just gave them like a crappy used bike, unwanted and unloved, and this became like this elevated gift, right? The kids were crazy, they're riding all over the place. The adults are gonna use them for mobility, job interviews, supermarket runs, all the things we use bikes for in cities, right? That was a beautiful start to my Ukrainian journey. But then I realized that there was a much greater need with these bikes. And I started getting a lot of other appeals. I started this NGO called bikesforukraine.org, and then people started contacting us. And definitely an urgent need, man. Like, we're 4 years into this invasion, and 40% of Ukrainians still need regular humanitarian aid. It's the same population as Canada, right? 40% still need regular humanitarian aid. What we started sending bikes, not to the refugee camps, but to NGOs and their volunteers, social workers in cities and municipalities, like in 40 different locations around Ukraine. Like this young woman, man, back in 22, 30 kilograms of potatoes, 20 liters of water on the handlebars, going down the country roads, delivering important things to the people who needed it, the most vulnerable people. A used bike delivering food, water, medicine, humanitarian aid. It's just such a simple, beautiful story. Now, bikes arrive registered as humanitarian aid. I just love that. Like, somewhere in the world, somebody's going, okay, list of humanitarian aid, everybody, great. Hey, what about bikes? Should we put bike? Am I right? Bikes. So somebody put this on the list, and recognizing the value of a bike. And, you know, I love it that my bikes arrive registered as humanitarian aid, and then they turn around and start delivering it, right? You give somebody a sleeping bag, that keeps that person warm. Oh my God, that's important. Keep doing that. But these bikes, they just keep on rolling. Like back in 22, it was much more chaotic. Things have stabilized, like in an urban sense, right? In Ukraine, like in the way we're living in cities, but it was totally chaotic back in the first year of the full invasion. You know, we had a massive system broke. So many different systems that we relied on were broken. The roads were ruined by shelling, bombing, also military vehicles just trashing them. Public transport was destroyed, car shortage, gas shortage. Bikes, though, they can tackle any landscape, you know, we throw at them. They can navigate anything. They can carry lots of stuff. They're nimble, they're flexible, easy to repair. They can be shared by many people in the course of a day. Really an invaluable tool. And they have a massive impact as well. Just one bike, I measured this, one bike, unloved and unwanted in Europe, will do all of these things in the course of 1 year. It's gonna ride over 10,000 kilometers, shared by a lot of people, right? Carry 18,000 kilograms of essential goods. And that is goods that is no longer in a van or in a truck. So we're easing the logistics burden in a war zone. That's super important. Helping 7,000 people. And then you just multiply it by all the bikes that we've sent. And the numbers are just off the charts, man. Like simple bikes. I just love the poetry of this. I'm still amazed by it. And I've been doing this for 4 years. Bikes have always been a valuable tool ever since they were invented in every crisis the world has seen back in history. But also when there's a tsunami, there's a, you know, all the wildfires all over the world that we're seeing, earthquakes, the news photos, there's always like a person riding a bike past the destruction in the background, right? Even the photographers are kind of going, that's really cool. It's humanizing the destruction. Great. You know, a bike humanizes stuff. But yeah, bikes are so valuable in times of crisis. So the longer I spent in Ukraine, I was in and out all the time with bikes, and the longer I spent there, I just realized how many issues the Ukrainian people are facing. We're like 4 years in, so we're not even getting a lot of this news anymore. News cycles are brutal. Other crazy shit's happening around the world, right? But mental health is, it just blew me away, the scale of the problem they have, and the problem they're gonna have for a long time. The war, if it ended tomorrow even, these are generational issues, and Ukraine really is not equipped to deal with mental health issues. So, like, just look at the statistics. Think about your population in Canada, right? Almost 10 million people at risk of mental health issues, 1.5 million kids, off the charts. And I said, I got to do something about this. So I just started a whole different thing. I'm thinking, there are therapy gardens all over the world, like, and have been for a while. That's great. They take the edge off of our stress. This is measured. This is science. But there was some research in Denmark and Sweden about 15 years ago that took it to the next level. We figured out how to make trauma-informed therapy gardens that can heal mental trauma and PTSD, like next level stuff. And I said, like, I'm gonna make one of those in Ukraine, because if anybody in Europe need, well, we all need it in every modern society in the world, but like, you know, if anybody needs it in Europe, my God, it was Ukraine. We started work, started drawing, doodling. It was spring of 24,
And I'm looking for funding too, and sponsors and stuff. Like, it's just this guy, right? You know, I just needed to try and find some money from different organizations. And I was thinking, it's springtime, and I had no money coming in, but it's a garden. And I think we all know spring gardens kind of work well together. It's kind of the season for this kind of thing. And I said, all right, you know, let's just go. Let's just start this. And I put it out on my Instagram, and I said, hey, Ukrainians, man, anybody want to come and volunteer? You know, clearing the land of debris and garbage and starting landscaping work and stuff like that. And I was hoping to get maybe 50 people, if I was lucky, to come and show up. I was blown away. Like 500 people showed up on that first weekend, man. 500. Like, there's a lot of volunteering in Ukraine. It's really a part of their culture. Historically, I'm going to raise my barn and, you know, neighbors come and help. So it's really, really easy for them to volunteer. Like, it's a no-brainer. And since the full invasion, like, I've sewn, like, camouflage nets, packing rations for soldiers. And somebody just puts out a call, people show up, boom, and then we go home again. So about 500 for, like, a vague kind of mental health garden. Every weekend for 11 weeks, volunteers, we turn this land, 5,000 square meters of forest right next to a psychiatric hospital on public land with public access, and we just made it. We pulled it off, man. I don't know how we did it, to be honest. And we opened it in the summer of 2024. So, like, I'm not on holiday in Ukraine, right? Like, everything I did 24/7 was helping. Like, my famous Danish work-life balance, that disappeared completely. So I'm walking around, I'm looking for opportunities the entire time, right? And this is an abandoned plot of land in my neighborhood I lived in Kyiv. 17th century building knocked down in 85, and they walled it up. Just closed it off, you know, and forgot about it. And I did some, you know, I found out it's public land. So together with some friends, we just kind of kicked in that gate, tore it down and said, let's flip this land. Let's make a park here. It's a neighborhood with not much green space. So we just did the same thing, man. We volunteers showing up every weekend through the autumn and into the spring of 25. Asked for forgiveness later. Actually, one of the local city councilors said, just go, just do it, it's fine. And we opened the first community garden in Kyiv, really. There's community gardens everywhere. I visited them on every continent. Not a thing in Ukraine, I was surprised. This plot of land, half of it we made like a therapeutic space. You go in, you sit on a bench, you take a load off, you commune with nature, you know, nature-based healing is a thing. When it's 35 degrees on the street, it's only 27 in our garden, so we're tackling the heat island effect as well. So locals grow fruits and vegetables in flower boxes, right? It's really just such a simple concept that ticks so many boxes. You got garden therapy, it's a thing, scientifically, right? You improve interpersonal relationships, food security, important anywhere in the world, any day of the week, in a war zone, next level. So I took care of a local parklet, painted it up, fixing the swings for the kids, taking some Soviet-era ping pong tables in public space, asking the elders of the neighborhood, like, when could you last play ping pong there? And they're going, oh my God, like the 80s, like nobody's been doing it. So just putting a tabletop on the top, you know, with a friend, 10 minutes later, people are out there playing, man. And they're playing there now, as we speak. I can guarantee somebody's playing there now. Just realizing, like, how important these small tactical urbanism interventions are, these little simple things, this acupunctural urbanism. I never realized how much impact they can have. And I knew about this stuff, but you're just seeing stuff in a place like Ukraine in a war, everything is just like amplified, you know? And then things are about to get really, really crazy. This next project, man. This is the most iconic square in the history of Ukraine. Kyiv was born on that location. In the 6th century, there was a market, there were buildings, there were streets, traders coming up and down the rivers, my people coming down, overland routes. That's why Kyiv is where it is. It was an amazing intersection. They had neglected it for years, paved it over. There were cars and parking, and then the city made it car-free in 2017. That was cool, but they didn't have the budget to do the massive redesign of this incredibly important square. Like, this is their Times Square, their Trafalgar Square, their Zocalo, right? It's that important to them. I walk through there all the time, this square, this, you know, windswept asphalt wasteland, thinking, like, if something needs to happen, it has to be here, man, of all places. So, yeah, we started this. I got a lot of good budget from a Danish company donating to this. And in a normal world, I would need 10 people employed full-time for a project of this scale. We were three. This guy, first-time young architect, first-time project coordinator, lots of volunteers helping us too, but still, this was the hardest project I've ever had to do in my entire life, but
really the most rewarding as well. Everything we did was completely DIY. So this is like tactical urbanism. This is where you make your

own furniture, you out of pallets or whatever, right? If you're not familiar with the term. We prototyped everything in the backyard of our office. Like, I'm standing there covered in sawdust for months on end, trying to take the idea that I have of a bench in my head. And, you know, I don't know. Man, you can do stuff like in a situation like that you can't do anywhere else. It's so rewarding. And direct also, right? From idea to implementation. No bull right there. So we started on this massive project, also with volunteers every weekend for about 3-4 months, starting with artwork painted on the dull gray asphalt, putting in benches, putting in trees. The neighborhood that this is in is really fiercely independent. Like, they don't even associate themselves with the rest of the city, Kyiv. This is Podil, it's called. And they're going, yeah, we've been here for 1,500 years, you know. Apparently there's another city up the hill now, whatever, you know. So we needed to engage them because they, you know, this is their backyard. Talking, what do you want to see in a place like this? Also, citizen engagement in Ukraine, they're going, you're asking my opinion? Like, they're still so very post-Soviet, right? So they're going, wow, okay. Lots of different activities. We talked to the locals, what kind of things they wanted out there. I wanted street basketball, street football, and stuff like that. They're going, no, like ping pong. You know, it's fine, like in skate ramps, just low impact. The most important thing is the benches and the shade and the trees, right? So the scale of this space is massive, right? We did a lot of green social urban hubs like this. I use scaffolding, super flexible. You can become any different thing you want it to be. So we got shade, we got benches and tables and stuff like that. We have this big structure in the middle, kind of like sort of, you know, this is our prize one, but also like a green urban hub. And, you know, tackling the heat island effect as well with these things and just giving people places to hang out. That was the most important thing from all of the workshops we did with people, was just like, we just want to be able to sit on a bench and not be hot and hang out with our friends, right? That's really, you think about being in a war zone, that's a really important thing, right? It's important for all of us, but I mean, that it becomes next level. And I don't know how we did this. I go back in my head thinking, how did this project actually end positively? But we brought this space back to life. We resuscitated it, this iconic location. It's so overwhelming to see how the local population have embraced it. World's largest tactical urbanism project. Like New York, Times Square, 2008, they did the same kind of thing. They closed it off to cars. They threw in some tables and chairs and observed, is this going to work? Oh my God, big success. They made it permanent, right? They had 10,000 square meters. And this guy, I had 11,000. So probably the world's largest tactical urbanism project ever. But here's the difference, people. We did this in a war zone, right? We did this exclusively with volunteers, mostly Ukrainian, but also from 18 different countries around the world. We did this completely exhausted after yet another sleepless night because of yet another night of bombs and missiles and drones trying to kill us, right? Showing up in the morning with coffee, going, oh, that was wild out there, man. Yeah. All right, let's get to work. Air raid sirens echoing off the surrounding buildings. Nah, let's get to work. For us, this was the only reasonable response to terrorism, just making a better public space for the people of Kyiv. Makes you think, though, and I still think about this today, like, we did that in those conditions. Why are other cities around the world not doing this on Tuesday, right? Like, why is this not a normal thing? Tactical urbanism, pilot projects, testing concepts, proof of concept, trying to make our city better instead of waiting for the, you know, the final white paper, blah, blah, blah. Oh my God. Like, come on, I really hope we shame some cities into thinking about this. Lots of analog patterns, right? Community gardens, therapy gardens, you know, benches, trees, shade, simple analog solutions. Now, life in Ukraine is hard, but it's, you know, you still live a normal life. You try desperately to live a normal life. You go to the wine bar, you go to yoga, you know, you go to work, right? And then you're just disrupted by people trying to kill you every day. But like, you try so hard. The Ukrainians are so resilient, right? But these simple analog patterns, like generators, you have massive ones that run shopping centers and supermarkets, but every establishment has a generator. Just even a little tiny one outside that little cafe only running that one coffee machine. Coffee's so important in a war. Oh my God, I've learned. It's really important. It's not cool to burn diesel. Like, come on, we know that, right? But think about the analog beauty of this. A 19th century invention, largely unchanged since the 19th century, invented by Mr. Diesel himself, actually. That makes a city of 3 million people function and run. Oh, it's noisy.
you know. But we all talk about it in Ukraine like that. When you're turning the corner, like all the different pitches of generators. It's music. It's an orchestra. And then the sound of the drones, like we can differentiate also. That's evil. But that other stupid droning sound, oh, I love that one. Stuff works, man. And then you have, like, you know, solar panels on balconies, people trying to have their own energy security because the Russians keep trying to knock out the energy system, right? The railway system, the trams in the Ukrainian cities, taken for granted by Ukrainians. Oh, not anymore. Oh, my God. Life-saving. Millions of people were carried out by train to safety in Europe. Like, it's just above and beyond. And, you know, trams in cities, everybody just realized, oh, these are good things. So not just the opportunity for change, but also the realization that stuff that we have is pretty cool. You know, everybody has power banks. We all have batteries. We've all been dealing with this for 4 years, you know. And then third places, right? You realize how important they are in a war. In public space, cafes, bookshops. You got to look it up. Bookshops are booming in Ukraine. That's one of the most beautiful elements of this. You know, people are just seeking solace in books. And bookshops in Ukraine also serve alcohol and food. So that's also, that helps a lot. And you know the expression, like, it takes a village. You know, I got issues. I need my village. You live in a city of 3 million people or a million people. You maybe don't know all your neighbors. When the crisis shows up, the village shows up with it. How can we use this as we go forward? Because we got a lot of other stuff coming for us, right? First of all, we have to tackle what I would identify as one of the greatest character flaws for us as humans. You know, humankind is our techno-optimism. You know, we just are fascinated with, like, whatever's coming. We got amazing stuff we invented right here, man. But then it's like, oh, I wonder what they're making now. You know, what's going to make my life easier, you know? Even way back in the day, we were techno-optimists. Necessity is the mother of invention is the slogan for a million years of human development, right? We invented things because we needed them here and now. That's what got us so far as humans. Now, we have outsourced our future to tech bros with venture capital funds, looking to profit, basically. Engineering thinking, not serving the needs of us in our daily lives. We gotta drop this blind faith. So, like, here's just a long list of really cool transitions, you know, crisis response that is relevant anywhere in the world. Energy transition, first of all, like Denmark, my country, right? You know, ooh, it's so growing, Scandinavian Denmark. It's got this great brand. They're so sustainable and so green. It's so fantastic. Oh, my God. What the Denmark we have today and the Copenhagen we have today, these are a direct response of the oil crisis in the 1970s. This is, like, very relevant at the moment with an oil crisis. We were poor in the 70s. We were 100% dependent on foreign oil and gas. We had discovered it in the North Sea. Hadn't ramped up production yet. We were hammered by that, those two oil crises. So what happened? There was this dorky fringe research area that some, you know, nerds were playing around with. That went mainstream. We call it wind power. Like late 60s, early 70s, this was niche. This was really dorky. You know, we'll just, like, generate electricity with windmills like we used to do, but bigger and better. Yeah, whatever, you know, shut up. But an oil crisis hit, and hey, you guys, come over here. What are you guys working on? And in 1974, a group of volunteers built the world's largest wind turbine at that point. A bunch of volunteers. And they proved, like, a billion concepts just by doing that one wind turbine in Denmark. And Denmark grabbed this ball and ran with it, right? Like, we're the world's leading wind-producing nation now. 40% of Denmark runs on wind. On average, you got many months in the winter where it's 100%, right? We got a lot of solar now as well. But that was a direct response to the oil. We were paralyzed, and we didn't want that to happen again. So we tried to do something about it. All the bike lanes in Copenhagen, famous bicycle city, we took a lot of them out in the 50s and 60s, in the car-centric age, like many cities did. In the 80s and 90s, we started putting them back. Because, like, that, we realized how important it was during the oil crisis to be able to just ride a bike, you know, for free and not have to be dependent on gas prices, right? So, yeah, let's look at what Ukraine is doing. This is so impressive and so inspiring. At the beginning of the full invasion, 8% of Ukrainian electricity was generated by renewables. Today, it's 22%. They've done that in a war. I built some benches in a war zone. I am proud of that. But they have scaled their energy production up from renewables, wind and solar. Like, come on. Again, why are other countries not doing this on a Thursday, you know? Then you can also just look farther south to Cuba, right? The American blockade of Cuba, and they're under pressure. What are they doing? Solar revolution. They're looking at going from 4%
to 24% in the next 4 years because it's a disaster crisis response. They have no other choice. Like, if you think about it, crises are pretty cool. We don't want them. Like, we should never have to live through them, but then maybe we should a little bit, you know? Once in a while, doesn't hurt. You have transit strikes in Paris and London. Every time that happens, more people start cycling. It never drops back down. It keeps going up. So I'm a big fan of transit strikes. I love transit, right? But I mean, you know, those are like, that's the mild crisis, right? You don't want a pandemic. You don't want Russians trying to kill you every day. But like a transit strike for a couple of days, that's all right, you know? It has a positive effect. And then I said like Helsinki and Paris, right? Helsinki, like, it's about the same size as Edmonton, really. It's also a northern city, you know? And it's, they asked a question back in 2021 that nobody has ever dared to ask, no city, or even thought of asking. They said, they launched a Helsinki Energy Challenge, big prize money and stuff, and they just said, help us find ideas, you know, to power our city without burning anything. Like, just super vague, but really opens up for creativity, right? We're just tired of burning stuff, whether it's nuclear, whether it's coal, whether it's biomass, whatever. Like, let's just, new solutions, please. Open competition. They had entries from all over the planet. Engineering brain, scientists and stuff, but then just regular people going, I don't know, I have some sketches, you know. There was no silver bullet. They never expected there to be that, oh my God, that solution solves every energy problem we're ever gonna have in the history of the world, no. But they had a long line of ideas that nobody had really presented before. Just the fact that they asked the question, that they dared to do that, that's cool. Helsinki opened a massive new mobility link across their harbor. 10 kilometers long, 3 different bridges. It's the longest bridge in Finland. You know, that sounds cool. You're all thinking like, I could drive that. Nope. This is the thing. Only trams, bikes, and pedestrians, and emergency vehicles, of course, can use it. They've designed it so that cars will never be able to drive on it. They literally just said, yeah, no, it's cheaper if we do that also, but like we're never gonna transition back to cars. Like, nobody in the world is doing a project of that scale only thinking about public transport and bikes and pedestrians. So, food security. This is also one of our massive vulnerabilities in our cities. We've lived together in cities for 6,000 years. For most of that time, we kept our food in the city with us, where we lived. Not a bizarre concept. You know, if all of us wanted to take over, conquer a city, we'd gather our armies together 500 years ago, we'd surround the city. Might throw some cannonballs at them or something, but we'd just kind of wait for them to run out of food, right? Could take a while if they were prepared, you know? Not anymore. Where does our food come from? We don't know. It rolls in on trucks from faraway places, and it's on the, we just want it on our supermarket shelves. Like, we have created this massive distribution system, super carbon heavy and, you know, invisible, and we don't know how it all works, right? That is not security at all. Now, there's one of the scariest things I've heard on this topic is that if you take a city, any city in the world, and you seal it off from the outside world, no in, no out, right? Like today, there's only food for 14 days for the people of that city. Your city, right here, my city, everywhere. That's vulnerable, man. If we're dependent on that stuff, Russians knew this. There were many cities that they just encircled in the first days of the full invasion. And just did what they did 500 years ago, just waited. You know, that no gas was coming in, no food was coming in. Really, they make quick work of that. So I'm not saying we need 100% food security in our cities, maybe a bit optimistic, but we gotta scale it up, man. We got urban agriculture, vertical farming, community gardens, we got, you know, food forests. All of these things are in place all around the world. We just need to scale that up, you know? Like, you're one of the only cities in the world that has like a public fruit tree map. I don't even know if you know this. Like, you can, yeah, you just go, oh, the pears are, well, let's go get some pears, honey, you know? That's amazing, you know? Also, many cities only have, like, male trees. This is a bunch of white dudes decided this in the 1800s. So all the female trees are, like, you know, they litter. They call it fruit litter. Oh, it costs money for the municipality to clean up. Oh, just plant male trees, which is basically nothing but pollen, right? So, but you guys have a really healthy fruit map. It's really amazing. So greening the city, this big question, right? It's wild how much we know about the importance of green space in cities, and yet how few cities are actually doing anything serious about it. The list of cities with the best tree policies in the world, the boldest goals for increasing tree canopy, it's the same list like for the past decade or two. It's Melbourne, it's Toronto, Singapore, Berlin. It's just the usual suspects. Nobody's even getting close to that.
but Paris, again, like, they're greening their city in so many ways, like, above and beyond. But this, they're planting 4 urban forests, right? Not nice little landscaped plot of land on an empty lot nearby that's convenient. No, this is City Hall in Paris. Iconic locations, 4 urban forests. They've done it. That's the first one. It is amazing. Tackling pollution, climate change, heat island effect, mental health benefits of green space. Oh my God, they're just going nuts with it. And, you know, so many cities are so far from that 330-300 rule too, right? Like, we're, you know, we all talk about it. There's no one parameter, you know, oh, 10 minutes to green space, 20 minutes. Like, we need some solid goals for cities. All right, architecture also. Like, a lot of my work in my research is, like, looking back over my shoulder or our shoulder at all the cool stuff we've invented, rejecting the techno-optimism, hoping stuff's going to be invented later. But what did we do? Like, 6,000 years of urban history, we invented some cool stuff. We did some cool things. So there's some inspiration in, you know, architecture as well. Maybe this is not relevant to Edmonton or Copenhagen. The point is that people are looking at traditional architecture techniques. We're looking at stuff that used to work, and maybe it's going to work here. We're thinking about it. We're, you know, the capital of Yemen, Sana'a, they have tall buildings up to 12 stories tall made out of clay, which is really good in that climate too, clay, right? Adobe structures. They've been standing there for centuries, the same buildings. Like, they're not falling down, right? You go to, like, ancient Persia, they are the goat of climate adaptation. And they've been the goat for 3,000 years, you know? Like, the city of Yazd in the middle of Iran, amazing. It's like, they have these wind catchers. You go there and you're thinking, what are those weird towers? Is it, you know, a minaret? Or, you know, you don't know what it is. And they're going, no, those are wind catchers. Had them for 2,000 years. That one's actually 1,000 years old. I've been there, like, in the 90s. And it just catches the wind higher up, funnels it down into the clay homes, keeping them cool. They have underground aqueducts called kanats, like, again, for just 2,000 years or so. They have vertical shafts, so it brings the cool water up into the homes, right? Simple techniques that work. And you know how much they work? The city of Seville in Spain, called the frying pan of Spain these days because of climate change, they are implementing these simple ancient Persian techniques today, right? To solve their very modern problems. Like, I love that. Poetry, man. Building materials, here's another thing. We talk about all these systems that we're locked into, like food security. There are so many massive, immovable systems that make us incredibly vulnerable. Concrete is one of them. Concrete's great, right? Like, it's done a good job for us. But it has become the default because of the system that we've built up around it. Global supply chain. All of these ingredients that we need for concrete. It's really hard to break out of that system. But we need to. We're running out of stuff. I don't know if you know this, like, we're running out of sand for concrete. And all the sand in the Sahara Desert is useless because it's all round. It just rolls on sand dunes for centuries. We need sand that comes from mountain rivers and fjords because it's angular, so the concrete sticks better together. We're running out. It's a massive shortage. We have sand mafias and sand pirates. You know you're addicted to something when criminal organizations can get it for you, right? That's concrete, man. We're addicted to concrete. So how do we think out of the box here? Timber. That kind of worked well for us for a very long time. New wave of timber construction. Scandinavia, Austria, Japan. These are first movers. Bamboo. The Asians are going, bamboo. You know, us in the West are going, whatever. Like it works, man. You know, there's so many different things that we should be doing here. There's a woman in France who has figured out how to make bricks out of textiles. Like all the mountains of clothes that we throw away. And she's literally building homes with these. There's a company in Denmark making paving stones and bricks out of mycelium, right? Out of fungi. Innovation is off the charts in this area. And this is also a response to a crisis. Concrete is all too dominant in our lives, right? All of this is disruption. It's challenging existing systems in the search for better solutions. And as you can see the pattern, it's all in response to various types of crises, right? That's what we gotta do. Then there's this area that just, oh, I love this so much. I just call it dual design. There's probably other phrases for it. I don't know. Instead of inventing new things, why don't we ask what else a thing could be? Sounds like a Shakespearean sonnet there, doesn't it? Another way of thinking out of the box. And my obsession with this, I think about it every single day. Like, it started for me in Japan.
I'm in this neighborhood park in Tokyo. This is a quiet neighborhood park in a part of Tokyo none of us will ever visit, really. It's out in the, you know, in the urban sprawl of Tokyo.

It's the local neighborhood place, but it's also their muster point because Japan is waiting for the next big earthquake. It's overdue. It could be tonight, it could be in 20 years, but it's coming. And the Japanese are amazingly prepared in so many different ways for what, you know, tsunamis and earthquakes. But man, this park is their muster point. They meet there, they do drills all the time, like, right? And when disaster strikes, everything in this park becomes something else. Oh, it's like Transformers Park. It's like a video game walking around going, what's that gonna be? Like, you know, kicking it. Well, I don't know what it's gonna be. So you got like the benches, they all become, when the disaster strikes, they become fire pits, like for cooking hot food. All the infrastructure's in place for portable toilets that'll appear. They're so prepared. The children's jungle gym is designed in advance to be wrapped in a flash to be the medical tent. The other structures in the park will become shelters for sleeping. Everything has a dual purpose. There's a hand pump drawing water up from a reservoir. Oh my God. It just makes you think, what else can we do in our cities if we start thinking about the dual design, right? We start thinking about the other purpose. Using what we have already. The city of Mykolaiv in the south of Ukraine, Russia knocked out their water supply on day one of the full invasion. 3.5 years they had no fresh water in, no drinking water in their taps, right? They had like salty estuary water for maybe their toilets. It was like, you know, you couldn't drink it or anything. So probably like one guy at a meeting going, we have trams and trolley buses, you know, like what you guys call streetcars, right? But trams, like on an existing network for 100 years, like why don't we just pivot? So they have water containers now. So people would run out. They were close to the front line. It was scary to be there. And people would run out, you know, okay, and run back with jugs of water. On an existing network, like using this simple analog solution. Then I learned that like other cities like Zurich, they're doing similar things. They have the same mindset. They have a cargo tram in Zurich. So it's a European city. Most people live in apartments, low car ownership, right? So you live in an apartment, you have a bed or a sofa you need to throw out. Like, it's a pain. So yeah, you just take it down to the street. Wait for the cargo tram. Oh, it's Saturday at 2. Here it is. And you just put it on the tram and they take your stuff away. So like, you know, in the Netherlands, they use their canals to deliver beer to all of the establishments in the city instead of having trucks on the road, right? Using the stuff that we have is really important. So sponge cities, big topic for me because this is our climate change in Denmark for years has been torrential rain in the summer like we've never had before and dry, milder winters, right? But in 2011, we were hit by a 1,000-year storm. A cloudburst opened over Copenhagen and just dumped water on us like never before. I remember it, man. Everybody, oh, it was wild. People very amused. And probably Canadians who do this too. But yeah, there's like a guy kayaking down the street after 20 minutes. It was flooded. Billions in damage. It was wild. But after that happened, Denmark and Copenhagen said, you know what? Like in the 1970s, never again. This is vulnerability. We gotta be prepared for this stuff, man. So this park here, man, this is in the densely populated neighborhood. It was a triangle of asphalt. There were some cars parked on it. Now, it's a beautiful park. We can sit there, drink some beers, kids can play, you know, a beautiful addition to the neighborhood, green space, cooling effect, blah, blah, blah, all the great things, right? But all that entire neighborhood has also been recalibrated so that all the streets, all the water flows down the streets to this park now because it's a reservoir, a three-level reservoir that can handle the next 1,000-year storm. Public space, green space for us in our daily lives, but an important tool when we need it the most, right? And this is the entire city. Copenhagen is the only city in the world. It's the only city in the world with a citywide climate adaptation program. Every single department in the city has to work on climate adaptation. It's a rule. Policy that every new structure in Copenhagen has to have a green roof, whether it's a new bike shed in your backyard or it's a new apartment building. For biodiversity, but also for rain. So one of the things they did also in Ukraine was design the entire cycling strategy for the city of Mykolaiv. The mayor there, and he also said, half my population's gone. When they come back, I want them to have a better city to come back to. This is my opportunity for positive urban change. It's like all these, the right people are saying this exact phrase all over the world. And I said, okay, fine, I'll do that. He asked me, I did it pro bono with my team. I've been bicycle planning around the world for years, so it wasn't that hard. And, well, it was a lot of work, but it wasn't difficult. I showed it to a Ukrainian friend, an urban planner. I said, hey, man, what do you think? And he says, that's cool. Like, that's what you do, Michael. Like, you know how to do that. That's great. But, Michael, what about if the Russians come back? What about evacuation routes for bikes?
Like, I didn't even think about that. I've never had to think about that, designing bicycle infrastructure anywhere on the planet. But we knew it was like a duh moment, because on the top left there, we saw at the beginning of the invasion, Ukrainians grabbing bikes and just riding away from the advancing Russian forces, 10 kilometers, 100 kilometers.

evacuation routes. Shout out to Portland. They have a huge cargo bike community. And they are also, you know, under the threat of a massive earthquake in Portland. For more than a decade, they've been doing disaster trials with the cargo bike community, practicing. When the earthquake hits, how do we get essential goods out to all these neighborhoods? So they practice. And they have, like, they can evacuate people who are injured on a trailer behind a cargo bike, like, next level. And so, yeah, you build bike lanes, and you do so after the best practice that was established over 100 years ago, Edmonton. Do that. But you do it, and you do it well, right? Then you create a lot of space for other opportunities, like cargo bike logistics, cycle logistics, we call it in Europe. It's impossible to find parking at our IKEAs in Copenhagen, bike parking on Saturdays and Sundays, because there's cargo bikes. Like, that's how we get stuff home, right? So it's a no-brainer. But yeah, you have enough space on your bike lanes, you design for the long game, that means you have room for logistics. I don't know if you know this, but like most of the main logistics companies, DHL, GLS, you know, FedEx, they all do their last mile logistics in European cities on cargo bikes. They save money. For them, they're going, this is a no-brainer. Oh yeah, green environment. We're saving money and we're providing a better service instead of driving trucks around, you know, super effective. And we've been doing this in many of the European cities for like 20 years. You know, and Uber Eats in Barcelona shows up with on a cargo bike and not in the trunk of a car, right? So like, it's again, it's designing for transport, daily transport, but the dual design is that you have room for other important things. We did a study years ago I was involved in that showed that 50% of all goods moved in a European city can be moved by bike or cargo bike. Same thing applies in North American cities. We also looked at that. But like, that's a lot of vans and trucks that don't need to be driving around the streets if we have this other solution. And cargo bikes are also over a century old, right? So many of these things, we've already done them. The last time I came to Edmonton was about 10 years ago. I spoke at this Winter Cities Shake-Up conference. And that's when I, all right? So yeah, you show up in other ways, getting rid of your minimum parking requirements like all the cool kids are doing, tackling density. When you're from Europe, your whole North American zoning thing, it's like a foreign language. I don't really understand it. But tackling that, only this thing can be on this place and this thing. What is that? It's not a city. 6,000 years of cities was this kind of like, you know, a little bit more blurry lines. Come on. So you guys are doing that kind of cool stuff. But density is so important. Yeah, for 6,000 years, we lived together in cities, but we lived on very small footprints. Right? Think about it. All over the planet, we had our four walls, basic things. The city, that was our living room. That's where we interacted with people. Everything happened outside in cold and warm places. That's what we did. Now we have the suburbs in North America, you know, starting in the 40s and 50s, you know. Car dependency, you know, Jesus. So it's really interesting to see how, you know, we talk about the tiny house movement, hashtag tiny house. Oh my God, check me on Instagram. Tiny houses have been around like for a long time. Hamilton is this one example. That little pink house there, purple house, is from 1895, right? They had laneway houses that long ago because they had a lot of single men working at the steel mills. An auxiliary dwelling unit, like a second unit on a property, that was a normal thing, of course. So they had amazing little laneway communities as well as the main streets, right? So many cities did. In the 1950s, they got rid of it. They said, oh, the downtown's unattractive. We gotta push you all out to the suburbs and, you know, handcuff you to car dependency for the rest of your lives. Sorry, if not sorry, you know. They've been tackling with that ever since. They recently just reversed that. So you're allowed to have second units. You guys are doing some cool stuff on that front as well. They just want to bring density back into the downtown, right? There are so many benefits to having a dense city. We've known that, like I said, again, 6,000 years, you know. Los Angeles, another big city, really looking at how to densify with auxiliary dwelling units. The city of Malmo in Sweden, third largest city, just across the water from Copenhagen, 350,000 people. They are doing so many cool things. And they have a hard policy that says the city limits are exactly that. They are the limits. We will not expand any further. They have lots of room to expand, like cities like Edmonton do. They're going, no, we're done. We're going to densify. Everything is inside the city limits now. There's so many benefits. So like, it's kind of dual design also, right? You have housing. This is the most important thing. People having a place to live. But then, you know, there's community, social fabric. Good for businesses. The denser a neighborhood is, better for businesses. So then, like one of the hottest buzz phrases, you know, catchphrases in urbanism for a few years has been the 15-minute city, right? 15-minute neighborhoods, 20-minute neighborhoods. There's a whole bunch of variations on the theme. I just call them every city in the world for 6,000 years. It's how we design cities. We didn't need a phrase. We just called it the city.
the neighborhood in, like, what

0: Come on, man. It's just how we did cities. So let's just keep doing that because it worked, right? It's weird we even have to talk about density and argue with people about it. Then there's just the simplicity of some stuff that I've seen around the world, like the beautiful, simple ideas. In Buenos Aires, there's an NGO who goes out to really low-income neighborhoods in the suburbs and teaches them how to make solar collectors using their garbage. Cans, bottles, milk cartons. They put them on the roof of their buildings, and it heats the hot water in the tank on the roof, giving them hot water for the very first time. It gets cold in Buenos Aires, like minus 10 in the winter, right? You think it's all hot down in South America, man. It's cold in the winter. Then this guy in Medellin, he's an IT dude, and he just got a cool idea. He buys like LED lamps with solar panels for like $100 on eBay, and he goes up the mountainsides to the low-income, informal neighborhoods. He has to negotiate with gangs because they're all gang-controlled in this part of the world. It's kind of funny. He was telling me, like, the gangs are just the city council. They have to provide us with essential services. But you need permission before you go in, right? And he gets permission because they're, like, grateful for this. And so he empowers the locals, and they put up streetlights. Imagine hot water streetlights as dignity. That's what it is. And it's so beautifully simple, man. We got to ask the experts. We haven't been doing that enough, you know. We got to ask the experts. And that's, I like to call them, the people who live in a place. That's who they are, man. Think about it. Whatever street all of you live on, you are the world's leading expert on that street. You know what works, what is lacking. You have a level of detail that the planning office 10 kilometers away will never have, right? You and your voices should be heard on a much larger scale, right? Urbanism is also our superpower. Note the hour. It's a collective superpower that all of us who work in urbanism, who live in cities, we possess it. The citizens have power. They have ideas. They should be listened to and respected. We should be used as part of the design process. This is our superpower. I've seen it. It can bloom and blossom in the rubble of war. It's immediate. You know, you build a bench, boom, somebody is using it and benefiting from it. It requires passion and dedication. You have to identify your issue, right? It can be different from place to place. Every superhero has a nemesis. Identify it and then zoom in. And that's when you start thinking creatively. You think about stuff you've never realized before. Urbanism is the resistance. We have to resist against these dominant systems that control so many aspects of our lives. We don't have to completely destroy them. That's not the goal. We have to resist against them and think about other solutions. We're vulnerable. People who have access to a community garden, they're so much stronger than the people who live in a food desert. You know, who have bike lanes, they're more resilient than people who are car dependent, right? We have to resist. It's so important. Like I said, cities are slow-moving bureaucratic beasts all over the world, right? It's this one thing that unifies all city, afraid of election cycles. Baby steps. Enough baby steps. We need the great leap forward because we got stuff coming for us. And I always say, like, time isn't running out. It ran out. Everything we do from this point forward in our cities is mitigation and crossing our fingers. So let me close with a quote from the late, great Mr. Elvis Presley. A little less conversation, a little more action, baby. Thank you, Edmonton.
1: 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The piece titled Quirky Jerk. 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

night of waking from my dreams. 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

0: the pipes, chime one. The show's begun, the grinding hours upon us. The pedals and the keys announce the grand phenomenon thus. The organ grinder program with Joe Hartfiles on the air. Behold, organic content now awaits you, if you dare.
1: Well, you heard right. This is the Organ Grinder on CJSR. Music with a high organic content presented by yours truly, your grinding's guide, Joe Hartfile. First of all, I want to say thank you to Caitlin, who for so many weeks, months actually, it's such a huge chunk of 2026, was the guest presenter on this program. Well, there are actually some changes coming. Beginning the second week of July, this program will now only be heard on alternating Tuesday evenings. We will no longer be a Wednesday afternoon program. Caitlin, one week we'll do Imaginary Landscapes, and the following week it'll be Organ Grinder. More or less, we'll sort of work it out between the two of us, but you can know that 8 to 9 p.m. Tuesdays on CJSR is a destination for some, I like to think, some pretty interesting programming, as of course you'll find throughout the week right here. Tammy Jo Mortensen will continue to be part of this program on the first week of the month. Actually, we will do one Wednesday program for Canada Day, so that'll be me and Tammy Jo, and then the Tuesday rotation goes into effect. I wanted to start today's show with a tune that got bumped a few weeks ago. Most of it didn't air because there was, you know, we love the emergency alert here. Sometimes it comes up, like on Seeger's birthday when I played Ramblin' Gamblin' Man, Bob Seeger, Seeger System. So I thought, what the heck, let's get this show boogieing today with this one. It features another Bob Schultz, a Detroit area legend, later of Bigfoot Bob and the Toe Tappers, really driving the bus with that organ.

Bob Seger's System, Bob Schultz on the organ, Ramblin' Gamblin' Man, this is the Organ Grinder with Joe Hartfile, catching up with the great Charles Ireland now. Now, Charlie had an impeccable pedigree for soul, jazz, Philadelphia Hammond organ man, having apprenticed originally as a tenor sax player for Jimmy McGriff. He later switched to the organ after some time with guitarist Pat Martino's band. And, you know, a couple of the cats on this track, which is called A Prayer, a few more, but I wanted to single out drummer Grady Tate, who's the organist's best friend, or at least he's neck and neck for that title with the likes of the aforementioned Martino or Wes Montgomery. And speaking of guitarists, we've got Melvin Sparks, sending the Sparks a-flying right here on CJSR. And in just a moment, we're going to get to a Smithsonian Folkways field recording of Organist and Drummers. This comes from a disc called Carnaval in Cuba, Organo de Manzanillo, coming up on CJSR.

the fabulous Casey Ann Clayton and Marlon Williams. This leads us to Alan Price and a tune called You're Telling Me. Now, this is the organ man from The Animals, and in this case, he goes wild in a different sort of a way. Yes, of course, R&B, rock and roll are part of the mix, but equally, this one is defined by Price's compositional sophistication and this really cool mix of restraint and dizzying flights of fancy.

the great Alan Price. You are telling me on CJSR, on Joe Hartfeld, telling you that we've got some music here from Anna von Hausforf, An Ocean of Time, which features guest star Abul Mogard, who's a sort of electro-acoustic badass from Rome. This recording comes from one of 2025's great defining records, an album called Iconoclasts. From An Ocean of Time, we're going to plumb further depths with the recently deceased Beverly Martin in just a moment here on CJSR. Now, Beverly's relationship with her very talented but, to put it charitably, deeply flawed husband and creative collaborator John Martin certainly, on a personal level, included some very low ebbs. The composition we're going to hear, called The Ocean, one of Beverly's, and it's fabulous, comes from their collaborative LP Stormbringer, and on this track in particular, he was a very fine arranger and player of keyboard instruments. Paul Harris is on the organ.

Beverly Martin, along with John Martin, late great Beverly, the author and singer of The Ocean from the Martins' Stormbringer LP featuring Paul Harris on the organ. Now, rest in peace, Beverly, from The Organ Grinder here on CJSR. She passed away in April at 79 years of age. To take us to a very brief break is Doug Organ with a take on Joni Mitchell's Free Man in Paris. We're going to check in with monthly correspondent Tammy Jo Mortensen in just a moment.

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0: remembering the saxophone colossus himself, Sonny Rollins, who passed away at 95 quite recently. And you want to talk icons, was the last surviving musician, or at least of the adults in the photo, from that famed Great Day in Harlem photo. Look it up. We've just heard a couple of organ colossuses, both late and great as well, Joey DeFrancesco and Jimmy Smith, with their medley of The Skeezer and Sonny's signature composition, St. Thomas. Up next, we'll hear from Tammy Jo Mortensen, monthly correspondent.
1: Francesco and Jimmy Smith, for the first time ever, you have been a part of jazz organ history, ladies and gentlemen. Thank you so much.
2: Hey, Joe, always lovely to be with you here on CJSR on the first Wednesday of the month. So today I have something a little bit interesting for you. You know that I always play Canadian organists or Canadian composers, and today we have an expat Canadian. The performer is Maxine Thévenot. Maxine grew up in Saskatchewan, actually, and lived in Calgary for a number of years, and then went on to study in the U.S. She was in New York for a while, and she is now the music director at the Cathedral in Albuquerque, New Mexico. She records a lot, her choirs, her women's community choir, and herself on the Raven Records label. Today I have her performing a piece just simply called Adagio in C minor. It's just a little over 3 minutes long. And the composer is not a Canadian composer, but is rather a student that is studying in England. Miriam Reveille is the senior organ scholar at Jesus College, Cambridge. And she is currently studying at the University of Cambridge, reading for a degree in music, which of course we say studying for a degree in music. But she has been very active as an organist and as an accompanist. And she was also the 2023 Northern Ireland International Organ Competition finalist. And she presents recitals, including Westminster Abbey, St. Albans, and the Three Choirs Festival. So I thought this would be an interesting little piece to hear from someone quite young in her career and performed by a wonderful Canadian organist, Maxine Thévenot. So here is Adagio in C minor by Miriam Reveille.

0: Thank you, Tammy Jo Mortensen, monthly correspondent here on the Oregon Grinder on CJSR, heard across Miskwichi, Wisconsin, Edmonton at FM 88.5 and worldwide, CJSR.com. Stay in touch if you want to catch up on anything you've heard on the program, Oregon Grinder at CJSR.com, or perhaps anything you would like to hear in the near future. Happy 60th birthday to the Drag City stalwart, Bill Callahan, formerly known as Smog. He's collaborated with so many of the other greats, including Bonnie Prince Billy. And I have to say, Bill has had a wonderfully warm, musically speaking, and productive 2020s so far. Sarah Ann Phillips is featured on the organ for this one. It's Partition.
1: The human condition. Adam took God's woman. You do what you got to do. You do what you

0: Once again, happy birthday, Bill Callahan, 60 years old today. This has been the Organ Grinder on CJSR FM 88.5. Stick around. This is Pop is up next.
1: 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Each Wednesday afternoon at 1, Joe takes you on a guided tour through the collection of pipes and pedals Mozart called the King of Instruments. And this will be equally true next week. 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With the disembodied voice of Paul Wodarczyk,
2: stored safely in a Leslie cabinet to be released only when triggered by the appropriate combination of keys at such junctures as this one.
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5: I promise, Mess, I wouldn't do this.

This is Pop. I am your host, Benny Blitzkrieg Pop. This is Pop is recorded for CJSR 88.5 in Edmonton, Alberta, Canada. But you can also hear it on the places that are playing it right now. It's been a while. We're back in the office now. We were on vacation for quite some time. We had our holidays. We went through those. And now we're feeling

computers crashed. That usually happens after a long weekend. Not a big deal. All good. You might have spent too much time with your family. Maybe you're just ready to kick up your feet, put them on the work desk, and relax, you know? Here we are. We're back to it. No more holidays. Sometimes those holidays, especially the last one, Groundhog Day, that's what it was about. We got a lot of emails to thisispop@cjsr.com. We got a lot of phone calls to 1-800-THIS-IS-POP asking what the last holiday episode was about. It was Groundhog Day. And this episode kind of feels the same because this is the third time doing it. We're doing it for the third time. Third time's the charm, though, isn't it? Hey. All right. We got some songs. What did we just hear? We just heard Second Grade, Work Till I Die. Uni Boys after that with Long Time No See. Joe Glass, Man Who Lost His Diamond. And Ultra Lights, Clocking Out. Now, you put that one together. Last time I thought it was very clever. This time I think it's even more clever. Long Time No See, Work Till I Die. Probably lost your diamond or whatever, so you're clocking out. It's the bookend of it. You work and you clock out. You're dead. That's what it is. That's how it goes, I think. Got any questions? Give me a call. 1-800-THIS-IS-POP. We got some more songs. We're going to get to a lot of them. So without further ado, let's do it.

What are we here? We heard some songs. I'll tell you about them in a second. We heard some good songs. Last week, when we were trying to do this episode, we had a very delicious pop. We did a pop tasting. It was a Phillips root beer, and it was really good. But we blew our budget. We couldn't get a new one. So, and because we already tasted it, couldn't taste it again. So, we cleaned that up. 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We got a basic or a Garudu. It's got an HP. That's the sauce. 210. It's a psychic. Yeah, and ability is back order. Kind of like a, you know, everything's on back. I don't know. Speaking about back order, we just heard Plasmatics, Master Plan, Death Knell, or Nell. I think, I don't know. Set the Trip, and Nausea, Smash Racism. Those are some songs that we heard. We got some more coming up, so we are going to listen to them right now.

0: you doing?
1: All right.
0: We got some more things on our desk. We still got the slide whistle. We got a pen. This is the halfway point. This is where we got to last week, and then it was crashed. Bing, bang, boom, gone. Everything gone. Oh, what do we got here? I found a loose connection, a wire. What did that have to do with it? No. Okay, we just heard a fluid de pure stroboscope. I like that. Marble sounds. Hear me talking in gobby. I don't think it's what I think it is. We got a sticker here. It's a Clifford sticker. That big red dog. It says, try to be neater. Yeah. That's what the sticker says. Previously on This Is Pop, the holiday episode where we did Groundhog, it said, you can do better than this. Yeah, so that's that. Clifford has always been a very big supporter of This Is Pop. Isn't that right, Susan? Yeah. So, this next set goes out to you, my big

Yeah, now we're cooking. We have got past the halfway point. We're feeling good. We got a new computer. Not sure what to call it quite yet. It's not Frankie. We're not Frankenstein. We've already gone through that. I feel like this time, it might last a couple of months. I don't know. I'm not sure. We're going to find out. We will see. Who knows what will happen. The future is ours to see. We just heard Dirty Fences, All I Want. Weird Nightmare after that was Might See You There. And Bass Drum of Death, Shatter Me. There you go.

And thanks a lot for sticking around for another episode of This Is Pop. I am your host, Benny Blitzkrieg Pop. If you want to get in touch with me, you can do so. 1-800-THIS-IS-POP or thisispop@cjsr.com. We just heard Together, Pangea, Money on It, Sarah Cahoon, Say Something, The Feelies, Let's Go, and Daughter of Swords, Alone Together. We're getting into

0: Merriam-Webster defines queer as of, relating to, or being a person whose sexual orientation is not heterosexual and or whose gender identity is not cisgender. Now, I've never met Merriam or Webster, and that definition was bad. So I took to the streets to find out how people actually define the words that describe us. How do you identify?
1: A non-binary lesbian.
2: Like sexuality? Or what do you mean?
3: I identify as bi and non-binary.
4: I identify as a non-binary lesbian.
2: Human being. Homo sapien.
0: How would you define the word non-binary as you use it?
3: I just kind of feel like a soul in a body. I don't really feel like I have any gender.
5: I guess I'm just not really cisgender. I don't feel an attachment.
4: The way I personally ask people to use out in regards to me is to have me completely outside of these categorizations.
0: Define human being as you use it.
2: A featherless biped with flat nails.
3: I feel like my inner self has no gender and is just a soul here on Earth.
4: Not see me as man or woman, masculine or feminine, or another. Just see me as I am, as just like a one-of-one kind of gender.
2: I say get rid of gender, get rid of sexuality, go to bed.
0: Okay then, I think we're ready for a new definition. Queer. Adjective.
5: Anyone that identifies as like LGBTQ plus and two-spirited people.
4: Not just being outside of the realm of cis and het, but also it is a way of life.
2: Queer, just the opposite of straight.
5: Anyone who is not cis.
3: People who identify as queer are more outspoken towards social injustices.
4: In my personal belief, you can be gay, but you aren't necessarily queer.
5: Anyone who feels an attachment with that word.
0: And I've run out of paper. Remember, only one person gets to tell you who you are. And until the dictionary gets its act together, that person can be you. Happy Pride from CJSR. I wonder what the definition of pride is. Oh, no.
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1: I was scared. 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
3: Classes in.

0: as researchers from across the University of Alberta share about their latest work. Today, it's about the first ever PhD student in the Indigenous Crimean Tatar Studies Fellowship, and they're studying at the U of A. It's running thanks to a partnership between the Canadian Institute of Ukrainian Studies and the Faculty of Native Studies.
1: I am Indigenous person myself. We are called Crimean Tatars. It's great to learn about Indigenous people in Canada. In Crimean Tatar, introduction would sound like this. Селям алейкум, мераба, менім адым Нара Нариманова, мен Крым Татар халқының тамыр халқларындан келем. 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I said, hello, my name is Nara Narimanova. I am among Crimean Tatar indigenous people from Crimea. I live now in Canada for 2 years and I study with the Faculty of Native Studies. So many indigenous people have been through a lot with the British imperialism, with the relationship of the Queen and the settlers in Canada. And so I can share the same thing about Crimean Tatars. We have been under a constant settler colonialism from the Russian side. There are three indigenous people in Ukraine, among which is Crimean Tatars. And we are particularly from the south, from the occupied territory, which is called Crimea. It's been under occupation by Russia for 12 years. If you ask, like, what's the difference between all the indigenous people in Canada, or as we call it, Turtle Island in North America, well, we have very, very many things in common of colonialism, settler colonialism, a constant fight for our rights as indigenous people. I am going to study how Crimean Tatars, being scattered around the world, keep their identity alive.
0: That's Nara Narimanova, the first ever PhD student partaking in the Indigenous Crimean Tatar Studies Fellowship. With the work being done by the Canadian Institute of Ukrainian Studies and the Faculty of Native Studies, Crimean Tatar Studies is growing worldwide.
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1: The following interview was recorded to mark the 20th anniversary of the radio series Wings. 20 years later, we re-release it for our 40th. The very first Wings program was released May 13, 1986. Way back on our 20th anniversary, Jennifer Moore asked about the history of the series.
2: Wings started when I started to work at Western Public Radio in San Francisco as the operations manager. And I told the guy who was going to hire me, I said, listen, if you're just looking for a secretary, don't hire me, because I had just been fired from a secretarial job because they said I didn't have appropriate clerical demeanor. So anyway, he said, no, I want somebody who'll do projects. I said, really? What kind of projects? He said, anything you want. I said, okay, I'll take the job.

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1: Whatever a clerical demeanor is, it is certainly not what has brought the Women's International News Gathering Service into its 20th year of production. Frieda Weirden, the executive producer of this program, has been reporting on women from a feminist perspective since she began her career as a broadcast journalist in 1973. With a dozen years of broadcast experience behind her, she and the late Catherine Davenport conceived of Wings in San Francisco in 1985. From that time on, Wings has provided a feminist-oriented international broadcast news service following the progress of the global women's movement. Women contributors submit passionate reports from Asia, Africa, Latin America, Australia, Europe, and North America that are then distributed to over 100 stations by CD, satellite service, and now also by digital download. Beyond producing the program, Frieda has remained dedicated to the alternative media movement and to the women's news movement in particular. She's the current president of the International Association of Women in Radio and Television, as well as the vice president for North America with the World Association of Community Radio Broadcasters. Having recently moved from Austin, Texas to Vancouver, British Columbia, she also works as the spoken word coordinator at CJSF-FM Campus Community Radio at Simon Fraser University. She was the first recipient of the Lifetime Achievement Award of the National Campus Community Radio Association in June in Ottawa. I, like many other women broadcasters, have been inspired by Frieda's tenacity and passion for what she does. As my first contribution to this program, I am excited to share this interview recorded with Frieda in Ottawa, reflecting on the last 20 years of Wings.
2: So then I was in Washington, D.C. He was in San Francisco. So he called me back an hour later and he said, "What kind of projects are you going to do?" He was starting to worry. And I said, "Well, I'm either going to do women's drama or I'm going to do women's news." There was a women's program in New York on WBAI. It was called 51%, the Women's News. And there were two women who were producing that together, and one of them had moved out to the Bay Area about 6 months before I got there. And they were the ones who had gotten me hooked on doing women's news. They'd called me up in Washington and asked me to go cover a story, and I had been doing docudramas before that, and I loved it. And so when I went out there, I looked up Catherine Davenport, and she moved in with me because she was actually homeless at the time, and we started doing a women's news project. This was in 1985 when I got there. And it was right at the end of the decade for women. There had been that huge conference in Nairobi, and NPR had refused to send me to the conference. I'd asked them to do it. And at the last minute, they sent 13 reporters, but I'd already quit working for them. Let me just say also that there had been a women's news movement that had started within community radio in the United States that I knew about. And also, I knew that there were women who had been doing women's radio and especially news internationally, because in Nairobi there was a peace tent, and the woman who funded the peace tent had called a women's radio meeting there. And from two different sources, when Catherine and I decided to start Wings, we got the list of the women who had been at the peace tent with their contact information. And so we actually managed to get a small grant too, and we used that to contact these women and to, you know, to produce a pilot for the show. So we wrote to the women, and some of them sent things, and then we produced the pilot, and then some more women sent things. And then there was stuff coming in, so Catherine and I decided we would just keep producing it at least once a month until we either couldn't produce it anymore or we got some more money. And we were on the verge of not being able to produce it anymore, and we did get some more money, so we kept it going. But what was behind it was, and behind the whole women's news movement, was, you know, that there was so little about women in the media, and it was so poor. I remember I was watching a television show, current affairs show, called McNeil Lehrer News Hour. They were a very well-known public television show, and they had a man who was doing the interviewing and another man who was a Sovietologist. The interviewer was asking him questions about different people who had been elected to the Politburo of the Soviet Union. And the interviewer says, "Oh, and there was a woman who was elected." But they said, "Oh, that was the first woman in 25 years. And before the man could even open his mouth to say anything about her, the interviewer said, "Oh, and what about so-and-so?" And just moved right on and didn't say anything about that woman. So I said, "We're going to get something about that woman." I mean, this was a time when Soviets and Americans really weren't allowed to talk to each other. But on International Women's Day, there was a woman who came from the Soviet consulate to speak on International Women's Day. Catherine and I went and recorded the proceedings, and afterwards I got hold of her. I said, listen, we want to get an interview with Alexandra Biryakova. She said, well, here, I'll tell you how to do it. You write to this man. And she came to our office. She sneaked away from her driver and came to our office at Western Public Radio to tell us the details of how to do this. And so we wrote to him, and then suddenly we got a package in the mail. It was an interview with Alexandra Biryakova. The man had said, well, what questions do you want to ask? Send a list of the questions. They had asked all of our questions and translated it and sent it on this little reel. It was so funny because it had a hub that didn't fit on our tape players. We had a hell of a time getting it off so that we could play it, because in Eastern Europe they had a different kind of machinery. But anyway, we had that. We said, we can't not put this on. We're going to have to do another show. But it was so boring that we got a woman who was studying women.

0: studies and specializing in Soviet Union to say some other things around this interview, because otherwise, you know, it wouldn't have been very interesting to listen to at all. But it was pretty amazing.
1: So it really was international in scope right from the beginning. And can you talk about how the network of contributors and participants in the show grew and just how that took place?
0: It's been kind of haphazard in a way, you know, just who we could get hold of. Well, one was going to meetings and going to international meetings and meeting women. And another one was women who were reporters got to know what we wanted. They would start to cover that. And another thing, you know, a lot more women are doing spoken word now in radio than used to be, too. The sector has really grown, so that's happening as well. But yeah, as I said, we wrote to all those women who were at that radio meeting. And then we'd also do things like we'd hear about a story that we wanted to get covered, and we'd start looking for somebody to cover it. There was a magazine that came out for a long time from Latin America. It was published out of Chile, called Mujer Femme Press. And I saw a story in there about women in Haiti who were demonstrating in front of, I forget what they were demonstrating in front of, the radio station, something like that, because that was part of, they were protesting because women weren't being included in writing the new constitution. So I said, well, let's see if we can get a Haitian woman reporter. And we looked and looked, and finally we got hold of a woman who was a Haitian exile living in Florida who had all the information about that. And she was a radio producer, and she sent us her report about that. It was very, I just heard her on CBC the other day, actually, Elsie Etear. She was, so she's still doing radio. One time we just called up the Swedish national radio and said we wanted to talk to a woman reporter. The woman who answered said, well, I'm a woman reporter. And we said, well, what's the hot news about women in Sweden? She said, well, there's a new American diet plan. We said, no, no, that's not what we mean. And she said, well, actually, there was a story and nobody has covered it. She said, all the women in the parliament from all the different parties got together across party lines to propose a bill that would decriminalize women as prostitutes and criminalize the men who buy the prostitution. So that was a story that we ran very early in Wings. Well, 12 years after that, we ran the story that they had succeeded in passing that bill. And just recently, last year, on Wings, we had a woman who is a spokesperson for the Swedish government who goes around explaining the Swedish prostitution law and how effective it is and how the rest of the countries should follow suit. So it's a story that we've covered from its very inception, you know, up until today when it's being promoted throughout the world.
1: And what else did you find out when you sort of started scoping around and putting these stories together and inviting these stories? What else were you hearing from other women as you were participating in what you call the women's news movement? Were you finding that there was similar currents everywhere that you went, or was it different?
0: Well, there certainly are issues that affect women everywhere. But there were some issues that, I mean, when it was started in the United States. Now it's being broadcast from Canada. It's interesting. It gives a different perspective, and I'm very interested in that. But, well, the women in the United States were very isolated, and the Decade for Women had enabled them to meet some women from other countries. And that was one of the main reasons that we started an international program at that time, because they said, you know, these ties have been made and we don't want them to forget what they learned, and we want to use the sympathy that women have developed for each other to try to open up the eyes of people in the United States to the fact that there are other countries and that they have issues, some of which are caused by things that go on in the United States, you know. So that was a piece of it. But the global women's movement has really grown in scope. You know, it has incorporated a lot of different movements over time. And it's been very interesting to see that development, and also to understand that many of the movements that we see today that appear to be led by men were originated by women much earlier. So, for example, the anti-globalization movement. In 1989, I covered a conference, a women's development conference, at which DAWN, Development Alternatives with Women in a New Era, which was a group of intellectual

0: feminists from countries of the South, they took over that conference. It was a conference that took place in the United States, and they took it over, and they laid their vision out, and it has completely changed AWID, Association for Women in Development. They don't even call it the same name anymore. But they were talking about structural adjustment. And that was the first time that I had heard this, how the World Bank would go in and destroy the economy of these countries by forcing people to be laid off from government jobs, by cutting education, by doing all these things, and how hard this was making life for women. And so women were like kind of canaries in the coal mine, but also there were women intellectuals in the South who were understanding these things and laying them out very early. I think it was 91, when they had the Summit on the Environment in Rio. Well, the year before that, I think 1990, there were two women's environment conferences that took place in Miami, Florida, international women's environment conferences. And the World Women's Congress for a Healthy Planet had a tribunal about women and the environment. So this was a moment when the women's movement sort of formally embraced the environment as a feminist issue. And Vandana Shiva was there. She gave the most amazing speech about Terminator seed technology and the attempt to destroy the self-reproducing nature of seeds in order to profit. And, you know, she spoke as a scientist and, you know, with an economic angle as well. It was totally brilliant. I mean, and that was that moment. So we see that the globalization movement, the environmental movement, these kinds of things are coming out of the women's movement. Well, one of the earliest interviews that we had for Wings was an interview with Helen Caldicott talking about how the Physicians for Social Responsibility had forced her out of the organization shortly before they won the Nobel Prize. So you can see that there is a problem of who gets the credit for stuff. Yeah. But yes, by following women's ideas throughout the world, listening to what they have to say, I mean, it's just such an incredible education that I've been able to get and to share with other people. It's amazing.
1: What has changed for the program or changed now that it's coming from the vantage point of being produced in Canada?
0: Well, one of the things I think about for the American audience, and of course, it's not just American, we're in New Zealand. I have to keep thinking they don't like to hear too much about America and New Zealand. If I have too many in a row, they'll threaten to cancel. And, you know, we're in Australia and a number of other countries. But I think that it's very important for the Americans to hear other ideas about what's a normal society. The normal positions in Canadian society are a fair bit different than the United States society, and may they stay that way, you know. But things like a woman who did a piece about cooperative housing. Cooperative housing is much more normal, and all kinds of co-ops are much more normal in Canada than they are in the United States. Or like there was a piece that we got from a producer in Victoria about Canadian women's dialogue about abortion. Well, because abortion is not under such threat here, I mean, the dialogue was much more far-reaching. They were able to talk about issues like wanting to debrief after an abortion and to say, you know, the parts that you felt bad about, even though you wouldn't have wanted to not have the abortion, and other missing pieces that are there, where in the U.S., with abortion under such threat, women are afraid to even say anything negative about their experience. They can't really talk about their real experience in public because it's so, everything's being used against them.
1: How broad is the distribution for Wings?
0: It's on a lot of community stations, and we used to try to distribute to public radio, but we gave up on that because in the United States, our tone of voice was wrong for public radio. They didn't want to hear any kind of passion. Marshall McLuhan said, you know, radio is the hot medium and television is medium cool. But NPR in the United States has turned radio into a cool medium. And so, you know, it's like NPR News. And once I really understood that we couldn't be what we were and promote to them, I just quit promoting to them entirely. So now I'm only promoting to community radio.
2: On Wings, you're listening to an interview about the origins of this series, recorded for our 20th anniversary is now released for our 40th.
0: We send out a little over 50 CDs, but then we have subscribers on two satellite services, and we don't even really know how many we've got because we don't get much feedback. We're on a satellite service in the U.S. and one in Australia. And then we have downloading subscribers. And I'm really wanting to get some kind of situation so that we'll know who downloaded it, because right now we don't really have any way to track that. I think it'd be safe to say around 100 stations worldwide. And we certainly could use a lot more promotion. I like to say the coverage that Wings does of women and women's issues is really just a drop in the bucket of what is needed. But at least if there's a drop in the bucket, you know what water is.
1: Just to give people understanding, how sizable is the operation to put Wings together?
0: Well, we actually have, at the moment, two rooms in my house, one of which is under threat. I'm being told I should really consolidate into one room. Mm-hmm. I mean, it's being produced out of a spare bedroom, but the producers are in many places. And finally, about a year ago, we started a listserv for Wings producers. So the producers started getting dialogue with each other. So, like, there's a woman from Ghana who's on the list, and, you know, these are kind of more active members. There's a woman from India who's on the list, from Bangalore, and then one in California, and one in Halifax, and, you know, I mean, it's a weekly half hour is what it is. So that's really not very much time. 52 half hours a year. And, I mean, there's still room for more reporters. We need to raise a little bit more money because I'm paying the reporters. I've been paying them ever since it started, because we felt that women should be paid for their work, because mainly just to say that it's valuable, because women are asked to do work for free so much. Yeah, we spend about $8,000 a year in royalties to producers, and that's our primary expense.
1: And in terms of the listserv, and just in terms of what networking has happened as a result of the program, is there much dialogue that's happening between those producers?
0: There could be more. What we need next is a content sharing depot, you know, one where we could dump our raw material and then work on things together. You know, like, I'd like it to develop more into a virtual newsroom. Before I moved to Canada, we were starting to get kind of a good core group going in Texas. And some of those women are still active with Wings, but I really miss that in Vancouver, that I don't have anybody like who's coming in to produce in-house. You know, I've had a few people, but maybe the virtual newsroom in this day and age is really the way to do it. So somebody can say, well, I have some audio about such and such, and someone else can say, well, I have some time to edit, because the editing is extremely time-consuming. I mean, for me, even after all these years, I spend an average of 20 hours per half hour.
1: You've done a lot of international work through a number of international associations, the Association for Community Radio Broadcasters at the international level, amongst others. And I'm wondering if you can talk a little bit on that in terms of what your experience has been with the women's news movement and the importance of communication rights at an international level to the advancement of women's voices and women's access and coverage of important information for by women.
0: Well, that's a really big order. There's some very interesting organizations. Like, there's one with a very innocuous name called the Women's Learning Partnership that is actually a collaboration of women across the Muslim world to do communication through the internet. And they produced a film which we turned into a documentary. Actually, there's a woman from Pakistan who did the re-edit of the film. I mean, they need to have that right because, I mean, they're kind of like sort of a sub rosa movement, but it's very important for them that they have the right to communicate through all media and across borders, as it says in the Universal Declaration of Human Rights, Article 19, you know, because they are in a struggle for their rights in some of those places. So that's a piece of it. Yes, women are marginalized in the global communication rights movement, and yet from the margins have done so much. I mean, they're coming from margin to center all the time. Women have brought forth a tremendous amount within

like the World Summit on the Information Society process, the whole civil society movement was very largely done by women. Sally Birch came up with the Civil Society Declaration, which was a negotiated document among many different sectors of civil society about what the information society should be for them. So yeah, women and feminist women are very active in these things. And feminist media women have been able to get together through these international events like the UN World Conferences on Women, and at the United Nations, the Commission on the Status of Women meets now every year, and so forth. But at the same time, communications have been marginalized within the United Nations process and within that movement. You know, the Beijing Declaration, which came out of the 1995 United Nations World Conference on Women in China, mentioned women's media rights. It was the first time in 20 years since 1975 that media had really gotten into the document, but at the same time, it was a rather weak plank. And one of the reasons was because China definitely did not support access to, you know, women's independent access to media. I mean, they believe that the state should control the media, and they do control it very tightly. And in fact, in their version of the Beijing Declaration, they didn't even mention the communication rights. Now, the United States, on the other hand, believes that freedom of the press belongs to those who own the press. And when we talked to their delegation, they didn't want to talk about it. And in fact, when President Clinton formed his a White House committee that he made out of women from different sectors of government who were going to be a counsel for him and advise the White House, he did not invite any women from the Federal Communications Commission, for example, to be a part of that group. And when they talked about which planks of the 12 or 13 planks of the Beijing Platform for Action they would move on, they said, well, we don't have time to do all of them, and so they only chose like five. So with that kind of resistance, on the one hand, the state against you, on the other hand, the private sector against you, it's hard to find a space. And even as recently as the Beijing Plus 10 in 2005, Mavic Cabrera-Bayeza, who is, among other things, she's the vice president for Women of AMARC, the World Association of Community Radio Broadcasters, she was supposed to make a talk about women in media to the Commission on the Status of Women, and somehow they ran out of time, or her name wasn't on the list or something. She wasn't allowed to speak about that issue. So deliberately or accidentally, there's a lot of marginalization. The other thing is that the women's movement, certainly in the United States and also in Canada, they're paranoid about the press. On the one hand, they're paranoid about the mainstream press, I think with good reason, but on the other hand, they've been all along pretty disrespectful of the feminist media. It's as if it doesn't exist, or it's beneath. If it's not the New York Times, they don't have respect for it. And so one of the things that I've been working on for a while, quite a long time actually, is to try to get the feminist movement organizations to accept and appreciate alternative media. And just a year ago, I was on a panel. The Canadian Association of Sexual Assault Centers had a conference in Vancouver. And they had actually was two panels. It was interesting. One of them was a panel of media women talking to frontline workers, and the other one was a panel of frontline workers talking to media women. And I thought it was very well organized, because at first, the media women, we sat through this panel that was directed at us, and we heard about what their fears were about the media. And then we did our panel, and we talked to them about what kind of media we were. And among other things, I talked about the issue of bias. I said, and you are allowed to have a bias, but you have to acknowledge that the other side exists. You know, you can't, this is a CRTC regulation about an issue of public controversy. I said, but you don't have to give them equal time. You don't have to agree with their arguments. But, you know, breaking through that fear and that sense that media is not for you. You know, it's a process, and it's a slow damn process. I mean, I've been doing radio about women since 1973, and I'm still finding, you know, we haven't made the progress.

0: we want to in terms of, I mean, why aren't women flocking to the community radio stations? Half the airtime should be women, and yet we find that in almost any station, no matter how hard you try, it's really, really hard to get past about 33 or 35% of women on the air. Come on, step up. It's here. You can have it. We want you to have it. It's waiting for you. We'll show you everything. Anyway, that's my message.
1: 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This is Jennifer Moore, reporting from Guelph, Ontario, Canada.
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3: Hi, I'm Sheila Rogers. I work at CBC Radio. Long time ago, when dinosaurs shook the ground, I worked at, for nothing, CFRC, the Queen's University radio station. That's where I got my start. CFRC, like CJSR, is in the basement of a building on the campus. CFRC, like CJSR, had huge outreach into the community. It also trained young students to be communicators when they grew up. And it also gave me, I think, a sense of reaching out, knowing that sitting in front of a microphone and playing music you might like or might not like isn't what radio is all about. It's all about bringing people together. It's all about connecting people. And CJSR is the connective tissue of Edmonton.

Welcome to Counterspin, your weekly look behind the headlines. I'm Janine Jackson. This week on Counterspin, it's a safe bet that a majority of U.S. citizens know that we are currently at war with Iran. I am equally confident that very few people could explain why, or what war actually entails, or what it has to do with their day-to-day life, much less how it could possibly make it better. That's a problem of this boldly anti-intellectual administration, but also of the, let's say, incurious posture of so much of U.S. corporate news media, the ones tasked with telling the truth and letting the chips fall where they may. We have alternative sources of information that we need to seek out and support, perhaps no time more importantly than we are at war, when not only our U.S. lives, if that's all you care about, are at risk, but also many other human lives, as well as the standing of the United States on the world stage, which evidently is super important to many supporters of this war. Why is the U.S. at war with Iran? What is the hoped-for outcome? Who's hoping for it? And will we hear from any of the millions who are going to get something they didn't hope for? Anel Scheline is research fellow for the Middle East at the Quincy Institute for Responsible Statecraft. We'll hear from her this week on Counterspin. As we record on May 28th, news about the U.S. and Israel's war on Iran is as confusing as it's been since day one. A New York Times headline, for instance, reads, U.S. launches fresh strikes in Iran, threatening fragile ceasefire. And we're just now being told that Trump has threatened to blow up Oman if they don't behave. But you almost have to abandon your understanding of what words mean to put a toe in news media's foreign policy conversation and then accept that

0: things will be presented in terms of who might or should achieve total and complete victory, or else a humiliating defeat, as if we weren't talking about the lives of millions of human beings and the trajectory of their political futures, rather than two rock'em sock'em robots. I'm comfortable saying that before February, few people in or out of U.S. government were thinking, you know what this country needs? A war on Iran. So what did happen? Where do we go from here? And what are we learning? Anel Schielein is a research fellow for the Middle East at the Quincy Institute for Responsible Statecraft, as well as a senior non-resident fellow at the Arab Center in Washington, D.C. Her book, Weaponizing Tolerance, Arab Monarchies and American Support for Moderate Islam, will be published by Cambridge University Press next year. She joins us now by phone from D.C. Welcome to Counterspin, Anel Schielein.
1: Thank you for having me.
0: Well, you kind of called out this regional nightmare in 2025, unfortunately. This is a big question, but what important miscalculations or maybe straight-up ignorance about Iran, about the region, were at work when Trump launched this? How do you reckon we got here?
1: A very good question, and as you said, I don't think many people in Washington or around the country had this on their bingo card or really saw there was very little desire for this sort of unnecessary war. I do think, as others have said, that Trump's experience with Venezuela was influential in making him think that all it would take would be the assassination of the Supreme Leader, and the Iranian regime would crumble, and he would be able to install a much friendlier government, as he was indeed able to do in Venezuela, despite the fact that we do have evidence that people close to the president were trying to make clear that that was quite unlikely to happen. It seems that instead he listened to Prime Minister Netanyahu, who has advocated to the U.S. to fight a war against Iran since the 90s. So the fact that Trump was the first president to finally move forward with that, I think, does say a lot about the influence of Netanyahu inside this White House and Netanyahu's ability to play to Trump's ego in terms of, again, it was not hard to anticipate what was going to happen, in particular the closure of the Strait of Hormuz, and yet here we are.
0: And there seemed to be some sort of baseline misunderstanding about Iran and Iran's capacities. You know, the idea that they would roll over seemed to be part of it, and I don't know where anyone would get that notion.
1: Certainly. I mean, I in terms of the misconceptions, it is sometimes fairly maddening, because on the one hand, right, you have this underlying assumption that it's going to be easy to overthrow the Iranian government, and then you hear people like Pete Hegseth saying things like, we've totally destroyed their entire weapons system, you know, they have no more air force, they've got all their missiles and bombs. And then in this most recent exchange of fire, the idea that these were defensive strikes, which is ridiculous, because Iran cannot actually strike the United States, and if it can strike U.S. service members in the region, that does beg the question of, well, then why do we have so many U.S. service members in the region? What purpose are they really serving? I think another crucial misperception about Iran is you've heard the media talk so often about Iran's nuclear program. Iran does not have a nuclear weapon. Iran is a signatory to the Non-Proliferation Treaty, and as a result, it does have the legal right to enrich uranium for civilian purposes. It has done that. Obviously, after this most recent round of fighting, it does have certainly a heightened incentive to perhaps try to make a break for a nuclear weapon to try to protect it against future aggression. And in contrast, you don't hear at all about Israel's numerous nuclear weapons. This is partly a result of the fact that the official policy of the U.S. government is not to acknowledge Israel's nuclear weapons program, because that would then trigger sanctions against Israel for illegally engaging in nuclear proliferation as a result of collaboration with France and the apartheid South Africa. So you have an American population that has heard so frequently about an Iranian nuclear weapon, even when no such weapon exists, and has heard almost nothing about the fact that Israel is actually the only state with nuclear weapons in the Middle East.
0: It's the U.S. exceptionalism and Israeli exceptionalism that calls out. It's implicit in a lot of the conversation, media conversation, political conversation, that some countries should have nuclear weapons and other countries, oh my gosh, if they develop them, that we have to obliterate them if they're even trying to develop them. And I don't think that's often interrogated in the coverage, that somehow the U.S. has rights and abilities and capacities and should have that other countries just shouldn't have, you know, and that those can be grounds for war. I think if we talk more about that, the conversation would change.
1: Certainly. And as you said, this is just baked into the underlying assumption around, you know, this is something that I saw repeatedly at the State Department working on human rights, although the part of the State Department where I work doesn't really exist anymore. It has been very drastically restructured and reduced. But when I was there, it was very evident that there are certain countries that the U.S. government already is opposed to, sees as antagonistic, whether it's Iran. At the time I was there, it was under Assad, Syria, obviously countries like Cuba, Russia, China, that abuses of human rights that these governments certainly engage in are, they receive significant attention and drive policy, including sanctions.
0: Right.
1: Whereas human rights abuses by Israel, by Saudi Arabia, by the UAE, by numerous other U.S. partners and allies, those do not get the same kind of attention, and we do not impose sanctions on those countries for their human rights abuses. So while I very much continue to believe in the importance of the recognition of human rights, the way the U.S. government has weaponized human rights, I think, is deeply counterproductive to the overarching project of trying to push for countries to actually base their policy on recognition and respect.
0: Can I ask you just talk a little about Lebanon? Because why, even in the sort of simplistic U.S. policy terms, why would the U.S. now be killing civilians in Lebanon? And now we're talking about Oman. I think people, even people who got behind war on Iran, are now going to be mystified by why now we're attacking Lebanon and threatening Oman. What's going on there that we should understand?
1: Lebanon is such a tragic example. It's not getting the same kind of attention. I think in many ways, Israel's conduct in Gaza, as well as the West Bank, has normalized this sort of targeting of civilian infrastructure, going after, sort of hunting down survivors of earlier strikes, double attack strikes against humanitarian workers. I mean, it's truly horrifying the way Israel is acting with such impunity in Lebanon. In terms of Trump's comment about Oman, I mean, this is also just part of his broader comments yesterday about the idea that the U.S. isn't going to sign any sort of deal with Iran unless these various Arab countries normalize relations with Israel. This was confusing on one hand because he also named several countries that already did normalize relations with Israel, countries like the UAE, for example, and then other countries like Saudi Arabia and Qatar that have made very clear that they have no interest in normalizing relations, although the Saudis do have quiet, under-the-table relations with Israel, but they are not interested in moving forward with normalization. And I think, at least when we're quoting from the New York Times, it sort of presented it as like, well, what on earth would the Abraham Accords have to do with a U.S.-Iran deal?
0: Right.
1: And I think it just demonstrates that the Abraham Accords were always intended as a sort of anti-Iran coalition, tying Israel and the Arab Gulf states closer together as a broader region, uniting them against Iran, which was always going to be a recipe for more aggression, more violence, and completely ignored

0: the fact from the perspective of many of the Arab states, as well as Turkey, view Israel as posing as much of a threat, potentially, as Iran does, just given Israel's behavior, and not only Lebanon, but bombing Qatar last fall was truly, I think, a wake-up call for the Gulf states, who are very concerned about the fact that Israel seems to operate with such total impunity, and there doesn't seem to be likely any shift in that policy coming down the line, even if after the Israeli elections they do end up with someone other than Netanyahu as the prime minister.
1: Right. The war, for reasons we're talking about, this war is widely unpopular, at least in the U.S. and I'm sure elsewhere. And I think that's probably connected to a growing interrogation, if you will, of the U.S.-Israel relationship. You know, the idea that we're just in with Israel, right or wrong. That concept is also losing favor right now. And I think folks are asking more questions, maybe, than they were even in the Gulf War or in the Iraq War. I think folks have more questions, and that's affecting people's support for this illegal and undeclared war on Iran. Am I wrong about that?
0: Absolutely. Yeah. Mm-hmm. Oh, absolutely. I mean, you think about statements from someone like Joe Kent, who in his resignation tried to sort of appeal to Trump's ego by blaming this disastrous war on Israel. But, I mean, in many ways, he's not wrong. Mm-hmm. And you just, in general, I think you have, in particular, folks on the right who are asking, how can we have a so-called America First foreign policy when it seems like what we actually have is an Israel First foreign policy? One thing I want to highlight is we've heard interesting statements from people like Prime Minister Netanyahu saying things like, it's time to end U.S. aid to Israel. You saw an op-ed in the Wall Street Journal saying the same thing, and it initially seemed confusing. And what they're actually trying to do there is, because we're coming up on the end of this 10-year memorandum of understanding, 10 years will be up in 2028, and they're looking to renegotiate a new one. But what the Israel lobby is trying to do is to move that funding out of the State Department for military financing and security assistance, which is subject to oversight. There are legal attachments to that. It's subject to things like the Leahy Laws, for example, which have never been applied to Israel, but theoretically should apply for gross violations of human rights by members of the military, and instead to move it to the Pentagon under the defense procurement process and sort of defense cooperation, where there would be much less oversight, much less visibility, and it would be essentially to shield it from what you acknowledge, the shift in U.S. public opinion and questioning why do we provide billions and billions of dollars every year to Israel when it seems like their interests are not necessarily aligned with ours. And so the desire from Netanyahu and the lobby is to move that money so that it's harder to oppose, it's harder to even see where it is, and to sort of bake it in for the long run into sort of these like military contracts that can be decades long,
1: right,
0: and would be very difficult to unwind.
1: Well, I'm a media critic, of course, and so I want to ask you about the way that the story is presented, the way that the reality is presented, and it is U.S. versus Iran. But the United States includes both me and the guy I saw online saying he'll pay anything at the pump as long as we free those poor girls in Iran. So I have to question any story that tells me about what the U.S. wants or what Iran wants. And I just wonder, how do we complicate people's understanding of Iran so that they don't imagine it as religious zealots who every day wake up and think about how they can harm Americans?
0: Yeah, I mean, I think a super important thing here is to think about U.S. sanctions policy. You think about the fact that for years, the U.S. has had these crippling sanctions on Iran. You think about the sanctions the U.S. had on Iraq throughout the 1990s that led to the deaths of millions of children. U.S. sanctions on Cuba that have now escalated to this horrifying blockade that has no fuel. You think about U.S. sanctions on Afghanistan now under the Taliban, and the fact that sanctions do not hurt the government that are in charge. They hurt the people. It actually often empowers the government because the government has the means and capacities to evade the sanctions and just consolidate whatever resources are available within itself, and the sanctions end up just starving and depriving the population. And I think there was this narrative in early January where you saw a collapse in the Iranian currency, you saw this massive popular uprising, and people fed into its knees and it's going to be overthrown by these popular uprisings. And instead what we got was they're still executing people who were trying to organize those rallies, and it didn't work, basically. One other point on that is not only did sanctions harm the population and consolidate the control of the government, they also undermine U.S. interests in the long term because they incentivize countries to look for alternatives to get around sanctions and undermines the long-term global confidence in the U.S. dollar as the global reserve currency. And if the U.S. dollar were to lose that status, it would really make much more expensive for Americans here at home. It'd be higher domestic borrowing costs, increased import prices. So in general, things like sanctions do not achieve what they're intended to achieve. They hurt the people that the U.S. government tells us ostensibly we are trying to help, and they're bad for U.S. interests in the long run. So my hope going forward is that future administration would be much more cautious about using sanctions when often they really do not have anything like the intended effect.
1: Yeah, we often hear about sanctions as the peaceful alternative to war, when in fact they feel a lot like war on the people that are affected by them.
0: Exactly, exactly. You kill someone by starving them or preventing access to medicine just more slowly than you would kill them by dropping a bomb.
1: Exactly. Well, a lot of folks in the U.S. seem to be very concerned about our position on the world stage. And that seems to be, you know, the idea that we're the ones who get to tell everyone else what to do. It's bizarre, frankly, just at the level of language. But I want to refer you to something you wrote, which is that leaders around the world appear to be struggling to respond to an American administration that is no longer constrained by pretending to care about human lives, the law, or the cost of its hubris. In other words, if the idea is to make the United States seem big and strong and in charge of everything, it is not working. It's not working.
0: Exactly. I think in the long run, this war, as well as Trump's tariff policies, as well as his various comments, like what he said about blowing up Oman, the earlier debacle about wanting to take Greenland, annexing Canada, just all of this, I think, is rightfully making the rest of the world second guess their reliance on the United States, sort of the centrality of the U.S. to the international global system, in particular because of the ways that not only the Trump administration, but also the Biden administration were willing to completely ignore both international law and U.S. law, largely to protect Israel, but in other ways as well. I mean, you think about the strikes on unarmed fishermen in the Caribbean, just murdering people with drone strikes. The moral authority that the United States has claimed to embody for so much of our history, I think it was already clear to much of the rest of the world that was a fiction. And I think increasingly a lot of Americans are waking up to the ways that the United States does not behave in the way that we as Americans were told to believe that our country, the values that we were supposed to be standing up for, and that many Americans do believe it. And so moving forward, I think we are likely to see other countries that are trying to limit their exposure to the United States, trying to reduce their economic reliance, trying to diversify their security relationships. I think probably in the long run that is for the best, given the history of what the U.S. has done with our unchecked power. But it is going to be difficult. It's going to be more difficult for Americans who have been accustomed to this position of privilege. And I worry that it's going to be violent and chaotic. That was

0: meaningful, deeply meaningful when someone says, as my mother used to say, I may have to work, I don't have to work here, you know, to protest something. And I just, you know, any thoughts on that and to listeners who are kind of wondering where to stand at the moment?
1: Yeah, thank you. I would do it again in a heartbeat. You know, when I resigned, this was at the time when the uncommitted movement was gaining steam, whereby they were signaling in the primary that they wouldn't necessarily vote for Biden if he didn't shift his policy of this unconditional support for Israel genocide in Gaza. And so I was hoping to add to that momentum. And ultimately, obviously, we didn't see the Biden administration or even Harris as a candidate say that she would do anything differently. I think that this right now, if people are intending to vote for a Democrat in the next election, I think making very clear how significant the need for a new U.S. foreign policy, a new approach to the Middle East, one that is not guided by Israel's interests, but is guided by U.S. interests, is critical. One very particular thing that people could do is regarding that effort to sort of shield the U.S. tax dollars going to Israel from public opposition. The National Defense Authorization Act just was dropped. And Section 224 is a section dedicated to trying to sort of move that money from where it ostensibly has legal oversight from the State Department, moving it into the Pentagon. So if people can call a representative and ask them to block or to strip Section 224 from the NDAA, the National Defense Authorization Act, that is a very concrete action that is doable and would be a very significant way to not allow the Israel lobby to have Americans continue to fund Israel's aggression and murder of innocent people in Gaza and around the region, and to make clear that as a country, we do not want our tax dollars funding that.
0: I'm going to end on that note, and thank you very much. We've been speaking with Anel Schelein. She's research fellow for the Middle East at the Quincy Institute for Responsible Statecraft. Thank you so much, Anel Schelein, for speaking with us this week on Counterspin.
1: Thank you for having me.
0: And that's it for Counterspin for this week. Counterspin is produced by FAIR, the National Media Watch Group based in New York. 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Also the place to show much-needed support for this show if you are able and so inclined. The show is engineered by Alex Noyes. I'm Janine Jackson. 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

0: Just a little thing, if you could say, hello, this is Jim Messina. 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
1: That's a mouthful for someone who doesn't have a pencil to write. Okay. How about something a little simpler for me?
0: Hello?
1: How about we do this? Hello, this is Jim Messina, and you're listening to...
0: CGSR.
1: You know, I'm not hearing enough, and you're cutting out. How about some simple... Is it CTSR?
0: It's CGSR.
1: CG?
0: CJ.
1: CJ.
0: CJSR.
1: Just do that much.
0: Okay.
1: And you can add the rest of it.
0: Okay.
1: CJSR?
0: Yep.
1: Here we go. 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
0: That's perfect, Jim. 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

0: This is Sidetracks, inspired by the one-time long-running music venue in downtown Edmonton, the Sidetrack Cafe. We take you inside local venues across Alberta's capital city, from the Aviary and the Yardbird Suite to the Starlight Room and the Newcastle Bar and Grill, to hear hometown and Alberta artists. Tabby and the Heavy, an Edmonton-based band serving up elements of shoegaze, surf rock, and psychedelia in a way both nostalgic and completely their own. Recorded August 22nd, 2025, at the Aviary.
1: We are Tabby and the Heavy, and this is our album release. Thank you for coming.